0: That was Burt Williams in 1919. Checkers. It's your move.
1: Okay, it's your turn, Grandpa.
0: So, Grandpa, so tell me what it was like being a hobo back in your day.
1: Well, now who told you I was a hobo? I wasn't a bum. Times were tough back then. That was when we had the first three kids, I believe, and another one on the way, and I needed to head out west and was looking for work. We were desperate. I left Grandma all the money we had, and I was hoofing it all the way. I jumped off a freight train in the middle of nowhere, and I was exhausted and hungry. I walked and walked for miles. My feet were blistered and burning before I saw a single house.
0: Well, you must have had holes in your shoes.
1: Oh, you bet I did. And my feet would get soaked when it rained.

0: Some 1924 traveling blues under the baton of Ted Weems. Before them, Harry McClintock with his 1928 plea, "Can I sleep in your barn tonight, mister?" Rex and Grandpa are playing checkers. Grandpa's experiencing cognitive decline. He can barely remember what happened 5 minutes ago, but now he is reminiscing about the hard times he went through when he and Grandma were young and he had to go traveling around looking for work.
1: So, Grandpa, then what happened when you went to that house out in the middle of nowhere?
2: Well, I went to the door and asked for any kind of grub they could spare, and did they have any work I could do for them? Turns out there's only one feller living there, and he looked like an attorney or other. He said he had just bought the place a week or two before and was looking for hands. So he said he'd bring me on as a sheep herder for $30 a month. Dollar a day, plus room and board. And the room and board consisted of an old pup tent and a campfire out on the remote hillside. He said he'd bring me provisions once a week or so.
1: Grandpa, I never heard you were a shepherd.
2: I figured he was lucky I came along when I did.
3: I didn't sleep again last night, and I'd like to discuss the matter. The nerves to which I'm strung are tight, and I'm as beat as a bowl of batter. If old man Rip Van Winkle thought his long sleep was a curse, I know how the old man felt, because I've got his problems in reverse. 10,432 sheep,

0: 10,435 sheep. I'll never hold out till June. How much do I love you, just in case you didn't know? You get a mental kiss with every sheep I count. And I still got a million sheep to go.
1: Did you ever try seeing a doctor?
0: A doctor? I went to see a noted doctor who's a famous analyst. Then he led me to the couch, and he gently took my wrist. I paid him $50.
1: Well, that sounds pretty cheap.
0: Cheap? I should have paid him nothing, 'cause it still can't sleep.
2: 10,436
0: sheep.
2: And one sheep that got away.
0: He took it on the lamb.
2: 10,438
0: sheep.

0: Doris Day told us about 10,432 sheep, with the George Saravo Orchestra also lending a 1950 hand, whereupon Hal Derwin sang Burn, Firewood, Burn in 1940, Shep Field in his rippling rhythm assisting. Ma and Grandma are preparing dinner. Grandpa has just been diagnosed with Alzheimer's, and they've asked Rex to play checkers with him to keep him occupied while they have a serious discussion about what to do next. Grandpa is reminiscing about hard times as a migrant sheep herder.
1: There I was in the rain and cold and blistering heat, bored out of my mind. The only work I had to do is make sure no sheep wandered off into the woods or other, cooking up beans and cornbread over an open fire. I like beans and cornbread. Not three times a day. I was just a human sheepdog, running my boots off from morning till night. It's your move, Grandpa. King me, I think. Now, where was I?

0: the sheep for the night and tramped the 2 miles up to the house and busted right in. And there sat the owner, calmly reading a book, me in my rags, and him in his carefully pressed pinstripe trousers and immaculate linen and perfectly tied tie and silk vest. And they're out in this muddy wasteland. It was hard to even get to. Something about that guy didn't add up. Well, he was polite to me and...
1: Well, I suppose it might be a little dull out in a tent in the howling wind. No companions to share the festivities. Come on in, I don't mind a few games of cribbage.
0: Well, I skunked him that night, one game after another, and I greatly expanded my $30 a month portfolio. But he seemed to have the money on hand. And at one point in the conversation, he just casually asked,
1: Did you see in the papers about a month ago about a bank robbery in Mill City? The teller got shot through the shoulder? They think it was just one guy who did it, and he absconded with 15,000 smackers.
0: Maybe I did read about that. Did they ever catch the dastardly pillager?
1: Well, if they did, he escaped. And I just read today that they traced him to right around here. All the money he stole was marked. And so they were able to trace him up to a point, and then he seems to have gone poof.
0: Well, a sheep ranch is an excellent place to hide.
1: The reward is $1,000.
0: Don't worry, my $30 a month is enough for me. I'm just trying to get a little something to send back to the wife. On the other hand, if that bank robber were to come down this way, just talking theoretically, and bought a sheep ranch to hide out in... And...
1: Knock it off, Ambrose. Are you insinuating...
0: No, calm down. I'm just talking hypothetically.
1: I guess I can trust you. Though you're skinning me alive in cribbage. Let's have another few hands. If you don't mind playing with a bank robber.
0: You're safe in the hands of your little shepherd.
1: Now, you know if I really was that bank robber and thought you suspected me, I'd plug you on and be done with it.
2: I just got here through Paris from the sunny southern shore. I to Monte Carlo went just to raise my winter's rent. Dame Fortune smiled upon me as she'd never done before. And I've now such lots of money, I'm a gent. Yes, I've now such lots of money, I'm a gent. As I walk along the Bois de Boulogne with an independent air, you can hear the girls declare, he must be a millionaire. You can hear them sigh and wish to die. You can see them wink the other eye at the man who broke the bank at Monte

I'll never forget my triumph at Monte Carlo. As I entered the casino, there was a gasp at my faultless evening dress. I flicked the ash from my triple corona and casually sauntered into the salle de jeu and went straight to the vingt et table. The croupier's eyes gleamed with pleasure as I tossed 20,000 francs in gold louis onto the baize. He dealt a card, another, and another, and I turned away with a smile. I always lose with a smile. I walked through the O's and R's of the glamorous crowd to recoup at the roulette table. The wheel was spinning, the little ball was rolling. As I dropped 100 crisp, new 1,000-franc notes on number 17, click! The ball dropped into 36. I turned away with another smile and strode with determination to the Chemin de Fer. The dealer trembled in his boots as I drew from my card case 2 1-million-franc notes. Ringingly, I called, bingo! Banco! And a hush settled over the casino. The dealer flipped me a card, and I could hear his heart beat. 2 more cards in rapid succession, and I was broke. I turned away, and with my last smile, I passed through the gorgeous French doors of the casino, and then, as I strode along the Bois de Boulogne with an indefinite

0: pretend and dare. You can hear the girls declare, he must be a millionaire. You can hear them sigh and wish to die. You can see them wink the other eye at the man who broke the bank at Monte Carlo.
1: As he walks along the boulevard along with an independent air, you can hear the girls declare, he must be a millionaire.
0: You can hear them sigh and wish to die. You can see them wink the other eye at the man who broke the

0: We heard about the man that broke the bank at Monte Carlo, as told by Frank Morgan with the 1945 assistance of the Sportsman Quartet. Then the Isham Jones Orchestra was feeding the kitty in 1924. So, Grandpa, weren't you scared working for that bank robber?
1: Huh? Oh, he was kind to me. On the other hand, it probably made him look legit with farmhands on the payroll. But then one day...
2: Hey, you! Are you a shepherd?
1: Actually, I'm playing the grand piano. I have my lesson on Friday morning.
2: Hey, smarty pants. There's an escaped bank robber supposed to be around this area. Have you seen or heard any strangers in the past month?
1: No. Except I heard tell about a new guy at the next ranch over.
2: What do you know about him?
1: He's 3 days old.
2: Oh, for crying out loud.
1: And there's the feller I work for. He's only been here a month.
2: Oh, what does he look like?
1: Well, he don't look like no sheep rancher. More like a city attorney or a mobster even.
2: Where's he right now?
1: He took off for town this morning, claiming he was going to church.
3: I know a very wicked man, I knew him when a lad. I never met his equal telling lies. And though he takes delight in doing everything that's bad, he thinks he'll go to heaven when he dies. When but a child, he robbed his dear old grandma in her sleep. He stole 2 golden teeth out of her jaws. He's been a kleptomaniac

I thought my family doctor honest as could be, until I had a pain the other day. He said, you have appendicitis, I can plainly see, you need an operation right away. He charged $300 for that operation, then he found I only had a stomachache. He left his scissors in me when he sewed me up again, then he went and marked

0: a Polish shepherd dance. Our thanks to Ray Henry and his orchestra. But first, Billy Murray lodged a complaint about the 1907 hypocrite who goes to church on Sunday. Grandma and Grandpa are on a visit to the daughter. They've just come from Grandpa's appointment where he's been diagnosed with Alzheimer's. They asked Rex to play checkers with Grandpa while they talk about what to do.
1: Grandpa, you're beating me.
0: So what happened then?
1: What?
0: You were working as a shepherd for that bank robber, and then some sheriff deputy came around and...
1: Well, about a week after when the sheriff's deputy came sniffing around, it was sheep shearing time. So the afternoon before the barbers were set to arrive, I drove the critters up to the ranch house, penned them in, and marched into the house. And there the ranch owner was, fast asleep, with his mouth hanging wide open, and the flies getting sucked in and blown out. So I made myself comfortable, reading some books and helped myself to some liquid refreshments, and then I noticed five men riding up to the house, all carrying rifles, including the guy that had cross-examined me the week before, looking for that bank robber.

0: Hiding in the Shadows of the Moon. That was Peter Van Steeden and his orchestra in 1931. And this was antedated by the 1939 Ben Burney and his orchestra, in which Don Saxon told of the little shepherd of my dreams. And speaking of dreams, we left the ranch owner in the sweet arms of Morpheus as young grandpa engaged in the self-betterment of the fellow's magazines and picture books. Suddenly he notices five men on horses, each with guns across their saddles. Grandpa runs out to play host.
1: Gentlemen, please alight and tie your horses.
2: Don't move, shepherd.
3: We're looking for that bank robber.
2: Where's the boss of this ranch? Hang on. Wasn't there a reward for information leading to the capture of the desperado? The reward is only for the people who actually catch him. Now, where is he?
1: Boy, it sure looks like it's gonna rain.
3: Well?
1: When I try to think, my brain goes all hazy.
3: Oh, for pity's sake. We'll give you $100 if you can lead us to him.
1: All right, gentlemen. I would enter the house carefully. He might be armed and dangerous.
2: Huh? Yeah, what's the meaning of this?
3: Search him!
2: Hey, stop! That tickles!
1: Aha! His pockets are full of the marked bills!
2: Good one. Hiding in plain sight by buying a sheep ranch.
1: I don't know what you're talking about.
3: You're coming along with us.

0: Shepherd's Serenade. Don Brown and Voices 3, helped out by the 1941 strains of Tommy Tucker Time. And before them, we heard Jessica Dragonette sing of the 1928 Shepherd of the Hills.
1: Wow, Grandpa! You got $100 for helping catch the bank robber? Plus $30 pay? Plus all the money you won playing cribbage? I bet Grandma was happy when you came home.
2: No, she was not happy.
1: Oh, what happened?
2: You see, I was the one that put those marked bills in that guy's pockets while he was asleep. There was no harm done, of course, because he was able to prove he didn't do it. By that time, I was long gone. But we couldn't spend the money I stole because it was marked. Grandma almost killed me when she found out I had robbed a bank.
3: Ma! Grandpa says he was a bank robber!
1: Oh, Rex. Grandpa's been reading too many O. Henry's short stories. He's pulling your leg.
3: Well, now you might as well know that for once he's telling the truth. I never heard all the details till now.
1: Oh, Grandma! Mother! Are you serious?
3: But we had to take all those thousands of dollars and bury them in a secret place. Because there were so many robberies when times were tough, the banks made up special bags of marked money to give out when the bank robbers came in. I guess it saved time.

0: Lil Green and the Four Jacks in 1952. Yes, Grandpa can boogie too. And he may be in the early stages of Alzheimer's, but it's not too late for him to come clean about some of the shenanigans of his youth and the fact that he was hiding from the authorities. Rex set right to work with a shovel, trying to find the bank robbery loot that tight-lipped Grandma said they had hidden. But while he successfully found the coffee can, the money inside had reverted back to being dirt. This is Round the World. You'll find a good place to hide out at cracklinjane.com. 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

0: From KPFK in Los Angeles, this is Living in the USA. I'm John Wiener, talking about politics, thinking about the left. Later in the show, our right to peaceful protest is under assault. To save it, we need to respect it, defend it, and more than anything else, use it. That's what Annie Leonard says. She's a longtime activist who spent 17 years with Greenpeace USA. Then she helped launch the Jane Fonda Climate Pact. And she's co-author of the new book titled Protest. Speak with her later in the show. But first, today's political update with Harold Meyerson. Of course, he's editor-at-large of The American Prospect. Harold, welcome back.
1: Always good to be here, John.
0: Well, the big question about the midterms is about control of the Senate. Nate Silver on Thursday estimated the Democrats' chances of winning the Senate is 74%. And the YouGov polls released October 4th show that our Senate candidates are now ahead in Kansas and Nebraska. Words I thought we would never say here. In Kansas, no Democrat has won a full term in the Senate since 1932. Now we have Adam Hamilton. He's the founder of the largest Methodist congregation in the country. He's never run for anything. What do you think of Adam Hamilton in Kansas?
1: Well, he has, as Nate Silver and the polls would indicate, he has a real chance of becoming the state's first Democratic senator since the waning days of Herbert Hoover. Like James Tallarico, who is a seminarian, he is an apostle, which I think we could almost say literally, not just metaphorically, of a kind of liberal Christianity, which some might trace back to Jesus himself. Whereas Senator Marshall, the incumbent against whom Reverend Hamilton is running, is not merely a sort of generic Trump-era Republican, but also has been exposed as one of the world's greedier doctors by a New York Times expose, which certainly did not help his reelection prospects.
0: Yeah, that article showed that he has sued more than 700 of his patients, he delivered their babies, for not paying their bills, and 81 of those patients were arrested as a result. You'd think a Christian running against a greedy doctor, not a hard choice, even if you're living in Kansas. And next door in Nebraska, not running as a Democrat, but as an independent, union leader Dan Osborne is 1 point ahead in the YouGov poll, running against the incumbent Pete Ricketts. You know Dan Osborne's story pretty well.
1: I do. Long before he ran for anything, he was the head of a local of the Bakers Union in Omaha, which went on strike because of inadequate pay and safety and whatnot.
0: And as I recall, this was during the pandemic.
1: This was during the pandemic. And yes, and this was really almost sort of the first in the more recent wave of worker militants, assertiveness, whatever. I was struck by it because one did not associate that necessarily with the Bakers Union, which had not really come across as particularly notable in my, God knows, 40-some years of writing about unions. Dan Osborne led that strike, and I talked with him then. He was an articulate, committed activist. And then 2 years ago, he opted to run for the Senate and came rather close by Nebraska standards. I think he ran more ahead of Kamala Harris than just about anyone in a red state, even though he lost. Now he's running against a guy who has inherited several billion dollars from his pop, the incumbent senator, Pete Ricketts, yes. He's an articulate candidate. I've heard him speak several times, and also represents, even as Hamilton and Tallarico represent the Democratic Party getting in touch with, shall we say, liberal religion, he represents the Democratic Party being more conscious of its need not just to champion working class issues, which is certainly a need, but also to find genuine working class candidates. Dan Osborne absolutely fits that bill.
0: I want to talk about money in politics. Since Labor Day, when Trump started spending for the midterms from his super PAC, Republicans have pumped $500 million into competitive House and Senate races. A month later, how has that turned out? Have the polls moved in their direction since they spent $500 million?
1: The short answer is no. And there's a host of reasons for this, but underlying this all is the fact that most Americans rightly believe that money is playing perhaps a more oversized role in attempting to control politics and government and policy than it has in a very long time, and they're revolting against it, you know, which we see in the polls for all of these various races. And of course, you know, there's the tax issues in California, which would reflect this as well.
0: We will get there. So, and it's interesting that in the places where the Republicans have spent the most on their Senate candidates, the voters have moved towards the Democrats during that same period. We're talking, of course, about Tallarico in Texas and Abdul El Sayed in Michigan. So it seems like money, we're told, you know, money is the mother's milk of politics, and every day we get dozens of desperate appeals from Democrats saying, if I don't get more money, I will lose. Maybe money doesn't decide who wins races in America.
1: Well, it normally has a disproportionate role. That's what's being revolted against in this year by voters. But you know, the reason the Republicans are putting money precisely into the races where they're most endangered is because that's the races where they're most endangered. That's normal. What's not normal is that it seems not to be having either much of an effect or any effect at all, or in perhaps even a counter effect that cements the Republicans' image as a stooge of the vast, you know, oligarch wealth, and thereby helps the Democrat.
0: Speaking of money in politics, the most expensive single race for anything in the United States this election, $250 million in one race is being spent to defeat California Prop 40, the billionaire tax, more expensive than any Senate campaign. How is that working out? We need an assessment today. How is it working out with the Democrats, and how is that working out with the massive opposition?
1: Well, rank-and-file Democrats are heavily in favor of the billionaires' tax, and this despite the fact that the media has been saturated with all kinds of ads and arguments against it, and the somewhat a questionable chief sponsor of that measure, an SEIU local, has a habit of putting measures on the ballot and then not having the resources or the inclination to spend on its behalf. I want to address one particular issue here. There has been a great deal of coverage of the checkered career of the head of the SEIU local, which put this on the ballot, Dave Regan, who has a history of putting measures on the ballot for which he, you know, uses now and then as leverage against whoever he is targeting, and say he'll pull it off the ballot if they'll help his union get this or that. I want to make a point, which I haven't even made in print, but I really should. And that is that the first country to embrace old age pensions and workers' compensation and things like that was Germany under Otto von Bismarck, who put that there because he hated and feared the socialists, the Social Democratic Party, which he outlawed for a decade. The fact that old age pensions workers' comp and medical, you know, health care provided by the state was initiated by Otto von Bismarck is not an argument against Social Security, against workers' comp, against Medicare for all here in the United States. And the sponsorship of this one SEIU local and Dave Regan, who is not exactly, you know, a poster boy for some other union leaders, does not negate the merits of a billionaire wealth tax.
0: The opposition, with its $250 million, is drowning us voters here in California with the famous mailers. The one I got yesterday, I get mailers from Vote No at least once a week, says that the California Medical Association says no on Prop 40. The California Teachers Association says vote no on 40. Planned Parenthood says vote no on 40. Why are some of these groups you might expect to support it opposing it?
1: I should add that there has been a revolt of Planned Parenthood employees in California repudiating the organization's opposition to Prop 40, that polling of state teachers shows at least 2/3 support for Prop 40. But these organizations have essentially followed the lead of Gavin Newsom, who has, you know, much of his funding throughout his career has come from Silicon Valley, the Silicon Valley mega rich. And in planning his race for president, he hopes to get some of that funding even going forward. And, you know, the Democratic establishment kind of lined up in that direction, so that at most there are only 2 or perhaps 3 of the state's, I think, 42 Democratic members of Congress who have come out in favor of Prop 40, most notably Ro Khanna from Silicon Valley.
0: And let's note that following Prop 40 on our ballots, Prop 41 and 42 are poison pill initiatives designed to override or make impossible future propositions like Prop 40, as well as defeating this one. So what's the story on these poison pill initiatives?
1: Well, they were drafted by the same consultants hired by the billionaires, led by Google's Sergey Brin, to undercut Prop 40, because if, let's say, if either 41 or 42 passes and Prop 40 passes as well, if either of those were to get more votes than Prop 40, that would negate Prop 40's enactment. I mean, even if it passed. That's sort of a long time sub rosa, subterranean strategy used by opponents of ballot measures, is to put on ballot measures that would negate the one they really don't want. What's particularly nefarious about this is there's almost nothing in the wording of either 41 or 42 that would lead you to think that it would negate Prop 40 if enacted. This is kind of like in the finest of fine print, but that's why they're on the ballot in the first place.
0: One more big issue in California right now that's not on the ballot. This week, the deal by which Paramount took over Warner's was completed. We expect thousands of layoffs, especially here in Southern California, and tighter control over what we see on our streaming platforms and in our movie theaters, controlled by a family of Trumpers. How did this happen? We know Gavin Newsom pressured State Attorney General Rob Bonta to abandon the lawsuit and settle this case, but you have reported at prospect.org that that's not the whole story.
1: It's not the whole story, and I was reliant on a story in some of the back business pages of the Wall Street Journal, which noted that the Ellisons very smartly enlisted all kinds of Democratic notables to essentially pressure Bonta, to the state attorney general, to abandon what looked like, to me at least, a pretty persuasive lawsuit, an antitrust lawsuit, you know, opposing the purchase of Warner Brothers. They included former Assembly Speaker Fabian Nunez, former L.A. Mayor Antonio Villaraigosa, and former Senator Barbara Boxer. What eventually happened was that Bonta, having filed, as I said, what I think was a pretty persuasive lawsuit, and managed to get the support of 11 other state attorneys general, found himself really isolated within California politics, And of course, Ellison had levied the threat that if he didn't get that suit removed, and if he lost, he would essentially try to relocate Hollywood to Nashville. This made pretty much every industry union very nervous, with the single exception of the Writers Guild, where its members can basically write at home no matter where the studio may be. So the Ellisons waged, a smart battle, and Mr. Bonta was out on a limb and looked down and didn't see much of a tree beneath him.
0: Well, we haven't said much about Donald Trump yet. Trump is out on the campaign trail right now, going to the states where his candidates are most endangered. Jennifer Rubin, formerly of the Washington Post, now of the Contrarian, made an important point, I thought. She said, Trump's massive corruption and utter incompetence should not obscure a bigger problem, namely that he is deteriorating rapidly mentally. And this we see in his speeches on the campaign trail. And nevertheless, the news media continue to describe what happens there as speeches, as if they're kind of ordinary political addresses. And they also refer to what they call his interviews. It's nothing like a normal interview where there's an answer to a question or a carefully crafted avoidance of answering a question. These kind of random free association insults, non sequiturs, and non sentences. I bet you've noticed this too.
1: I have. And, I think rather than viewing these as speeches or interviews, you might view this as the kind of stuff that a somewhat addled patient would bring up in analysis, talking to his or her shrink. Or more accurately, it's really the kind of thing that students of psychology and psychiatry would examine as case studies. And it's not quite sure what exactly narcissism, megalomania, and in a more neurological sense, general mental deterioration, all three of those sort of wrapped in a bundle is what you get when you put Donald Trump near a microphone.
0: Trump has made one really significant new proposal in the last week. He wants to donate a parcel of land for a new Camp David that would be in Florida. This would be a place where the president, future presidents, can meet foreign leaders. And the real estate that he wants to donate for a new Camp David is at Trump International Golf Club near Mar-a-Lago. He wants it to be a permanent official sanctuary for future U.S. presidents to meet foreign leaders. They would host international summits there, and future presidents could go there and take vacations in Florida. And here's the best part. Future presidents, Trump has offered, would get their own private bungalow at Trump International Golf Course in Palm Beach. And as an additional sweetener, future presidents will even be offered comped memberships in Trump's golf club. Harold, such a deal.
1: Such a deal. Golly. Yeah, well, there's another aspect to Trump's current mental state, and that is he is generally sort of reverting to the real estate wheeler dealer that has been his career up until now. He's proposing building absurd things in Washington, D.C., some of which are already under construction, even further making the White House look ridiculous. And I mean that in a physical sense, not a political sense. Getting a tax deduction for giving part of what he owns in Florida to the federal government for a Trumpified Camp David sort of fits in that category as well.
0: Trump's proposal for the Florida Camp David does have one extremely reassuring element to it. He does now seem to accept the idea that there will be future presidents after him. That's good news for all of us.
1: It is indeed. It has to come as a relief to all but the most addled of the MAGA faithful. And it's good to hear it.
0: Harold Meyerson, readamitprospect.org. Thank you, Harold.
1: Always good to be here, John.
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0: It's the same old story. This is Living in the USA, and I'm John Wiener, talking about politics, thinking about the left.
1: Our right to peaceful protest is under assault. To save it, we need to respect it, defend it, and more than anything, use it. That's what Annie Leonard says. She's a longtime activist who spent 17 years with Greenpeace US, including as executive director from 2014 to 2023. Then she helped launch the Jane Fonda Climate Pact. She's co-founder of Jane Fonda's Committee on the First Amendment. She's also co-author of a new book called Protest, Respect It, Defend It, Use It. Annie Leonard, welcome to the program.
2: Thank you so much.
1: Well, this is a beautiful book about 40 protests that changed the world with nonviolent direct action. Some involved thousands of people. Some were a single person. It also includes short essays by some of our favorite political people, Rebecca Solnit, Maurice Mitchell, Jane Fonda. That piece actually appeared in The Nation magazine as well. You begin your essay with the story of the long protest against the Dakota Access Pipeline at Standing Rock Reservation in North Dakota in 2016. You led Greenpeace at that point, which was part of thousands of protesters blocking pipeline construction. So let's start at the beginning. Tell us about that pipeline project and the origins of that protest.
2: So the protest at Standing Rock was led by Indigenous people. Many of them said it's not actually a protest, it's a prayer. They called themselves water protectors. It was 100% Indigenous-led throughout, and it was also peaceful. During the many, many months that they occupied the land to stop the path of the Dakota Access Pipeline, DAPL, they call it, during that time, some of the leaders there reached out to Greenpeace and asked us for some very limited and very specific help. They asked us if we had a solar power generator because they were having a hard time having to drive all the way 30 minutes away to charge their cell phone. So we did have a solar powered mobile generator. One of the benefits of being the head of Greenpeace, I said, would you like our rolling sunlight? And we sent that out so they could charge their cell phones and power a radio station. But more importantly, they asked us for training in nonviolence. Remaining peaceful was very, very important to them. The authorities were becoming increasingly violent towards them. We all saw the images of the hoses and the freezing cold against the peaceful protesters, the dogs. It was very important to them that it remain nonviolent for ethical and strategic reasons. So they asked, Greenpeace has a long, long history in nonviolent direct action since its founding in 1971. And we had a team of people that are trainers in nonviolent direct action, including some who are Indigenous, who were also members of the Indigenous People's Power Project. So we sent out a bunch of nonviolent trainers who trained hundreds of people a day in nonviolent tactics, strategies, values. We barely did anything else. We got a donation of coats from Patagonia. We got Ben and Jerry's to donate some money. Like very little thing.
1: Just a little bit of a history here. The protest started while Obama was still president, but everything changed when Trump was elected. November 8th, 2016, the day Trump won election, was the same day the protests at Standing Rock reached their peak intensity. That's where those pictures are, the unforgettable pictures. You have one in your book of these vast empty plains of North Dakota, thousands of protesters blocking pipeline construction, police in riot gear facing off. That was all on election day. Then one of the last things Obama did before leaving office was halting the pipeline project temporarily. And then one of the first things Trump did as soon as

0: suing under this federal law, RICO, which allowed for treble damages, which meant they could get almost $1 billion. That was absurd, but it was also scary.
1: It was scary. I remember very well the day that we were served. The lawsuit is what we call a SLAP suit. SLAP is an acronym. It stands for Strategic Lawsuit Against Public Participation, or SLAP. And powerful interests, often extractive corporations, will slap critics, not because they're planning to actually win in court. Most of these slap suits are not designed to even make it to court, although occasionally they do, and tragically this one did. But they're really designed to scare, intimidate, silence, bankrupt critics. They're really a communication strategy. And in this particular case, it was really a communication strategy. The slap suit targeted Greenpeace, a couple of other organizations, which were eventually dropped, and John and Jane Doe 1 through 20. And what they did by that, I mean, my interpretation of that is that that was sending a message to others. If you protest our pipelines, you might be in these positions. So that, and then they used RICO, which was actually a statute that was developed for dealing with organized crime. It says that you're, you know, a criminal enterprise, as you mentioned. If RICO had gone forward, what that would mean is that anybody or the leader of the organizations could be held liable for anything anyone did there. And we see this in other cases as well. We saw it in Cop City and other cases where they're trying to describe people doing tried and true nonviolent resistance. They're trying to describe them as a conspiracy and labeling them as terrorists. If corporations are able to consider groups of people engaged in constitutionally protected First Amendment protest activity, if they're able to consider them terrorists or a conspiracy, what that does is it like makes a huge sort of dragnet that anyone who provides any support is part of the criminal enterprise. So if you just drive someone to a protest, you could be considered providing material support to a criminal enterprise. So it's a way to, it's really an anti-collaboration strategy. And collaboration is what activists do.
0: Yeah, the federal courts rejected the RICO law. So the company refiled in North Dakota state court using state laws that focused, I understand, on defamation, trespassing, civil conspiracy, and causing financial harm. And that case went to trial before a jury. I think you testified in that trial, didn't you? What was that like?
1: Yeah, I was a lead witness in the case. It was very frustrating because it is such an oil-dominated political context. And the jury members, the vast majority of them, admitted they had connection to the oil industry. Actually, there was a very interesting group of legal experts, independent trial monitors, who came and sat through the entire trial. And they reported that it was one of the most unfair trials they've ever seen. But it was very frustrating because Greenpeace is absolutely committed to nonviolence. It's in our core founding documents. I mean, it's really the only non-negotiable things about Greenpeace is absolute nonviolence and doesn't take corporate money. That's it. You know, there's lots of other differences between Greenpeace's and different countries, but that is our, like, in our DNA. And so to be accused of fomenting violence and to be attacked with no evidence was just enormously frustrating.
0: And what did the jury say in their verdict?
1: The jury agreed with Energy Transfers, even though there was no hard evidence for any of the documentations. The judge then agreed with the jury and slapped Greenpeace a fine of around $300 million. Just to be clear, I stepped down as executive director in 2023, so I'm just watching from the sidelines as a supporter now, so I'm not following all the details. But I know that Greenpeace is asking for a retrial.
0: I asked Google AI, did the Standing Rock protest succeed? And here's what Google said. The Standing Rock protest did not achieve the immediate goal of stopping the Dakota Access Pipeline, but they succeeded in sparking a historic global movement for indigenous rights and environmental justice, close quote. What do you think of that answer?
1: I hate to say it, but I think AI got that one right. the pipeline was built, is operating. There are reports of leakages, just like people warned, the water protectors warned. But that protest absolutely

0: absolutely shifted public consciousness across the country and really around the world about Indigenous land rights. It also, unfortunately, triggered a backlash within the fossil fuel company that they really do not want to have that happen again. I have a friend who snuck into a fossil fuel industry conference to listen to them talking in the aftermath of this. And he said Standing Rock had actually become a verb. And they said, we got to make sure we don't get Standing Rocked.
1: Oh, my gosh. One last thing. Where were you when you got the news about the jury verdict in North Dakota against Greenpeace?
0: Well, so when I finished my testimony, I literally got off the stand, went and got my bags, and I took a very long journey to the Ecuadorian Amazon, going directly from North Dakota. I was invited there by a group of Indigenous people that are fighting against fossil fuel development of absolutely gorgeous, pristine Amazon rainforest. It was very sort of almost surreal and fascinating to be with Indigenous people in North Dakota, bundled up warm. I shipped home my warm clothes, went to Amazon, and then with Indigenous people there, explaining the exact same dynamics, explaining how their culture, their way of life, their education, their healthcare, everything depended on having this intact environment there and how it was all being threatened by fossil fuel corporations. The similarities were just shocking. And so I'd spent a week first immersed in the forest because the Indigenous people wanted to show us the forest that they were protecting. And it was just profound. And then we went to an area where there already was fossil fuel development because they wanted to show us what happens when you let fossil fuels come in. There were leaking pipelines and contaminated wells and open pits and horrific stories of health impacts. And just, it was a nightmare. And I was standing there next to a gigantic oil flare in the middle of the forest. It's like huge flare. It was so hot that the ground around it was littered with insects that were drawn to the light and then incinerated before they even got there. It was just like that, you know, if you could imagine a distilled imagery of destruction. And I knew that the verdict was coming soon, so I kept checking my phone. And I was standing right there when I heard that Greenpeace was originally given a $600 million verdict for doing the exact kind of peaceful resistance that these people in the Ecuadorian Amazon are doing.
1: Well, Standing Rock is one of the protests featured in this book. The book features lots of other pretty familiar protests, you know, the Flint sit-down strike of 1936, the Montgomery bus boycott of 1955, Earth Day in 1970, the WTO in Seattle in 1999, and it also is about protests all around the world, Gandhi's Salt March in 1930, a South African anti-apartheid protest in the mid-80s, Prague 1989, Greta Thunberg and the youth climate strikes in 2018. Last night, I was reminded that there are dozens of small protests against Trump everywhere in the United States, especially against ICE, every week. Rachel Maddow usually reports these on her show on Monday. What were the protests over the weekend? Let me just tell you what she reported on Monday about this weekend's protests. She started with the week-long pilgrimage in Southern California, from the Adelanto ICE Detention Center, 90 miles east to downtown L.A. I know about this one because I live in L.A. She said there's a similar pilgrimage in Seattle coming up, I think, later this week. There's protests over the weekend at the ICE Detention Center in San Antonio. She had filmed from another one in Alexandria, Louisiana, another one in Williston, Vermont, another one outside Tucson. Some of these had just a dozen people. Some of them had a few hundred people. But these protests are everywhere, and nobody really knows much about them. Basically, we are everywhere.
0: That's such a good reminder, and that list warms my heart. I actually spoke with an academic who studies protests and asked him how many protests happen a day around the world. And he said it depends how you count it. But between 1,000 and 100,000 protests a day. And it is so important to remember that because we are everywhere. And most people are not happy with the direction our country is going. Most people don't want their neighbors abducted while they're dropping their kids off to school. Most people want the Earth's climate to stay in that range in which human life can continue. We are most people. And if we can move from being alone and angst-ridden to together and active. And protest is one, not the only, but one way to do that. We can win this thing.
1: This is an unusually beautiful book. Dozens of full page, full color illustrations, and an unusual publisher that I want to ask you about, Patagonia, the designer of outdoor clothing and gear for what they call the silent sports, climbing, surfing, hiking. They're a great company in many ways, but I did not know that they are also a great publisher till I saw your book. Tell us about Patagonia and about publishing with them.
0: I pitched the book to Patagonia, only to Patagonia, because I wanted them to print it. And there were a couple of reasons why. One is that their books are beautiful. They're available in the stores and online. And this book is really a communications campaign. I am trying to reach people's hearts and open their hearts to the power of protest, to push back on the vilification and criminalization of protest that we're seeing. And so I wanted to really capture the diversity, the joy, the beauty, the power of protest. There's lots and lots of academic, you know, contributions to the pedagogy of protest or how-to manuals like The Wonderful, Beautiful Trouble. Those already exist. This is something different. This is meant to spark something in people's hearts to realize how important protest is as a core democratic right and as an effective tool for change and try to invite them in. So I wanted it beautiful. That was one reason. But the second thing is I'm trying to reach here what I call the protest curious or the protest adjacent. And Patagonia has an amazing company, all the different things they're doing. And one of the things they're very committed to is building community. And so each one of their stores, and there are many, many stores across the country, gets a budget for doing events. And they have repair workshops, how to fix your coat instead of buy a new one. They have film screenings. They have speakers. They have get out the vote rallies. They have all these different things. And so I pitched to them that they publish this book and then that we do events at their stores all around the country. And we've been doing that. And it's been fascinating because we're getting packed rooms full of people who, as I said, are protest adjacent, who are sort of supportive of protest, but haven't really done it yet. And so many people come up to us at each event and say, I've never protested before, but I'm getting ready. And so it's working. We're trying to recruit more people because right now, more than ever before in our lifetimes, we need mass protest, mass non-cooperation, and mass turnout in these elections.
1: Yeah, I want to talk about that at the end here. The biggest American protests have been those No Kings protests organized by Indivisible and its allies. The last one had 8 million people in the streets in 3,300 places standing up to defend democracy against Trump's authoritarianism. Now, No Kings is organizing a different kind of protest. October 17th, No Kings Vote Early. This comes at a time when our elections are under attack. This will be a day of what they call nonpartisan voter participation, making sure every eligible voter has a plan, knows their options, and is ready to make their voice count. What do you think about this change in focus for the No Kings Coalition?
0: I think rather than a change in focus, I'd call it the next step in the evolution, because it's a sequential thing. It's not like they changed their mind and said, let's do this instead. They were building towards this. Actually, at our events around the country where we've been taking this book, we get a lot of people saying, I've gone to No Kings 3 times and nothing's happened yet. And so first of all, something has happened, which is we have signaled our disapproval with where this country is going. We have signaled our dissent. And for every person that marched in No Kings, there are scores more watching who are unhappy but haven't yet left the house and joined this. So it has been a very important signaling to others that they are not alone in their concern. That was huge because that's how you build a community. You grow the number of people who care. You grow the number of people who are willing to get involved. Now they're taking that massive community that they have built with many other groups. You know, No Kings is a big, broad coalition, all of them. They're taking that and applying it to the electoral power. So to me, it's a beautiful evolution from getting all these people together to now wielding that political power that we have built by coming together. So yes, vote October 17th, if possible. That's the vote early day. And that's a fun day to do it because you're doing it with everybody else and things are more fun when you do them together. But it's also important that we vote early because the Trump administration has been very open about potential disruption on voting day. And the more people who have already voted, the less vulnerable we are to different kinds of disruption at the voting booth. So vote October 17th and get all your friends together to join you.
1: Annie Leonard, her beautiful new book is Protest, Respect It, Defend It, Use It. Annie, thank you for all your work, and thanks for talking with us today.
0: Thanks for having me on. It's great to see you.
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0: back again.
1: It's the same old story. This is Living in the USA, and I'm John Wiener, talking about politics, thinking about the left. Now it's time for your Minnesota moment. That's news from my hometown of St. Paul that you won't get from Sean Hannity. Today, the secret of the Koch brothers' fortune. For that, we turn to Christopher Hawthorne, author of the book Kochland. You say the key to the Kochs' rise to power, if there is a single one, was Charles buying control of the Pine Bend Refinery south of St. Paul in 1969. I don't think anybody else in 1969 thought that Pine Bend would be the key to becoming a billionaire. Why did Charles want to own it?
2: The importance of the Pine Bend Refinery cannot be overstated. Yes, Charles Koch is one of his first moves as CEO to purchase it in 1969. And I think, you know, the guy has really great business sense, and he knows an opportunity when he sees it. But I think critically what sets Koch apart is that they think on this horizon of years instead of quarterly earnings. So he saw this asset, and he could see the profits that it would deliver over the next 2, 5, 10 years, and that's why he bought it. But I think the performance of Pine Bend even outstripped anything Charles Koch could have envisioned at the time. And it really tells an important story, not just about America's energy system, but about our political economy, if you will. And here's the headline about why this one oil refinery, it was described to me as the cash cow, the crown jewel. It has delivered billions in profits over decades.
1: And why was that?
2: The reasons are really fascinating. The Pine Bend Refinery, which is kind of obscurely hidden up there in suburban St. Paul, it refines oil from the tar sands area of Canada. This is high sulfur, quote unquote, dirty crude oil that not many refineries can process because of its chemical composition. So because not many people can process it, there are just big supplies of this oil piling up there at the border in Canada. Not many people can buy it. So Koch, as one of the few purchasers, gets this oil really cheap. It refines it, and then it turns around and sells gasoline from that oil into these markets in the upper Midwest, you know, Chicago, Minneapolis, areas like that, where gasoline prices are extremely high because there aren't that many refineries up there in that region. So Koch is buying extremely cheap, and it's selling really high. But the big question is, why is that sort of bottleneck or that dysfunction in the energy economy allowed to continue? We haven't built a new oil refinery in this country since 1977. It's a really uncompetitive sector of our economy. Everybody relies on gasoline to get to work, so it's essentially an energy monopoly. But we haven't built a new oil refinery, strangely enough, in large part because of the Clean Air Act regulations that have created this huge regulatory hurdle to get into the business, and that the existing oil refineries have truly exploited and manipulated the clean air laws to keep out any new competitors. So you see how Koch sits on top of these assets that are tremendously profitable and sort of shielded from competition.
1: So Pine Bend had great economic advantages. It also had one economic obstacle to tremendous profits. The Oil, Chemical, and Atomic Workers Union, the OCAW, had organized the Pine Bend refinery workers. That was a good union. It was a time when unions were strong. Minnesota was a union state. What happened to the OCAW in the contract negotiations of 1973?
2: So this is one of the most important stories in the book, I think. You know, this is right when Charles Koch buys the refinery. He has big plans and big visions, but as you stated, there's a very strong, almost militant labor union standing in his way, in the sense that, you know, you go back to the 1970s, labor unions had a lot of power in this country. They didn't just bargain for higher wages and higher retirement benefits, but they bargained for what we would call workplace rules, which were safety rules, so that a certain employee at the refinery would only work on one machine, and that employee would get to know that machine really well, and if it broke, another employee would come fix it. Now, that introduces inefficiencies into the business, and it's frustrating for owners because you've got these kind of shackles on what you can do. Charles Koch vehemently opposed these kinds of limitations on management control of facilities. He has opposed labor unions from the beginning, and he hired a guy named Bernard Paulson to come into the refinery. And I wouldn't even say take a hard line on contract negotiations. He told the union, Bernard Paulson told me, that it was basically take it or leave it. Charles Koch has got a new way of doing things. You're either on board or you're not. And what resulted was a nine-month-long strike, bitter, bitter dispute. Koch was bringing in scab workers. It was bringing in workers via helicopter. They lived in bunker-like conditions. There was industrial sabotage. But Charles Koch never wavered in this fight. And in essence, Charles Koch broke the OCAW. After 9 months, they came back to the table. They signed a contract. And I say they were essentially tamed from that point forward.
1: Well, today, Pine Bend, still going strong. It's run by something called Flint Hills Resources, which is, I guess, a subsidiary of Koch Industries. But if you look up the Flint Hills website, it says their purpose is safeguarding the environment. It's all about ducks and forests. It's all about the Pine Bend Bluffs natural area, known for its, I quote, its stunning views of the upper Mississippi River basin and its critical role in providing wildlife habitat. And Flint Hills Resources sponsors the Flint Hills Family Festival in St. Paul, which they describe as an annual multi-day event featuring performances, free activities, art making, and more. Families, I'm quoting, are swept away on adventures that spark imagination and inspire exploration, close quote. That doesn't seem to be the way that Charles Koch got control of the refinery in Pine Bend.
2: You know, there's always more to the story. Let's fast forward to the year 1996. Which actually plays a big role in why this facility is called Flint Hills Resources instead of Koch Refining. And, you know, at that time, there was a huge pollution problem at this refinery.
1: Yeah.
2: The machinery was producing toxic ammonia levels that were way outside of the permit levels. And Koch managers, instead of shutting down the refinery to fix the problem, they chose to flush this ammonia-laden water out into the nearby wetlands and illegally pollute the wetlands. And, you know, the book tells the story of this one woman at the refinery who tried to get them to stop. She was an environmental engineer who tried to stand up to her bosses and get them to stop. And she was really marginalized and steamrolled. And I think that the reason for that is this corporate culture of everybody moving in lockstep. You know, the old labor unions created a counterbalance. But once that was wiped away, the sort of voices who got up and tried to speak against the authority, they're not listened to as much. And anyway, you know, the federal authorities and the state authorities discovered this criminal wrongdoing at Pine Bend, and there was a huge record-breaking fine that was imposed on Koch for that. And it was after that very high-profile criminal action that they changed the name to Flint Hills Resources and kind of moved past the bad baggage that was locally attached to that word, you know, Koch Refining.
1: This has been Your Minnesota Moment, a special feature of this program. Today we featured Christopher Hawthorne, author of the book Kochland.
0: Same old story, back again.
1: It's the same old story. This is Living in the USA, and I'm John Wiener, talking about politics, thinking about the left.
3: Ladies and gentlemen, I have always scrupulously avoided mentioning any politics on this program. A radio program's function, seems to me, is to entertain, and we do the best we can with such talents as we have. Tonight, however, I want to beg your indulgence. I want to bring something to your attention which seems to me to be of tremendous importance to everybody. You know, the last general election, there were 97 million voters eligible to go to the polls. And of this number, only 40 million voted. That's considerably less than half. To me, this is an appalling statistic. If this is truly going to be a government of, for, and by the people, our responsibility to vote, and by voting expressing our desires, is inescapable. It's nobody's business how you vote, but you should vote. Make it your duty this year to register and go to the polls and See that all the members of your family and your friends do the same. I thank you.
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6: Good morning, delegates. I'm going to start with one word, zettajoule. What is that, you may ask? Well, a joule is the unit of heat energy. Zeta means that it has 21 zeros behind it. Not a billion joules, not a trillion joules, but a billion trillion joules. A billion trillion, a massive amount of heat. All the energy generated in a year by all humankind across all planet Earth adds up to only half a zettajoule. And the price we pay for the fossil fuel component of that half zettajoule is that 14 zettajoules of excess heat go into our oceans every year. Multiple Hiroshima bombs worth of excess heat per second. Per second. This is part of the uncounted price of fossil fuel energy. Those of you who have coasts know what fossil fuel is doing to our oceans, the rising seas, the displaced fisheries, the dying coral reefs, the worsening storms. Every energy question is subordinate to the question whether we will protect Earth's natural systems from unbounded fossil fuel pollution. The damage humanity sustains from fossil fuels in climate-driven floods and wildfires has a leading indicator in the insurance sector. Markets predict across my country and probably yours, climate risks are making whole regions uninsurable. In my country and perhaps yours, that means people's properties are becoming unmortgageable. And for most homeowners, that means a significant drop in the value of their property, of their home. This is a warning, but it is not my warning. There are many very clear financial warnings. They warn of a cascade. Climate risk crashes insurance markets. Insurance collapse crashes mortgage markets. Mortgage collapse crashes property values, and general economic recession follows. Like the global crash of 2008, except likely without the rebound. These warnings aren't from green groups. They aren't from liberal groups. They aren't from progressive groups. They're coming from the top of the financial sector, from the top of big mortgage companies like Freddie Mac, big insurers like Allianz and Aon, key banks like the Federal Reserve and Bank of England, even the International Financial Stability Board. Economist magazine has warned of a climate-driven $25 trillion hit to real estate markets. You can look at my summary of those warnings and a report on climate's effect on U.S. insurance markets on the website for this event. The author, Ernest Hemingway, wrote about going bankrupt, happening gradually and then all at once. This crash could well happen all at once, and it could happen soon. This is real For our own safety, we need to get more serious about the politics of climate change if we're going to head this off. The fossil fuel industry fights fiercely to pollute for free. Its pollute for free business model is not only morally and economically a sin and a subsidy, it is now lethal to our climate safety as humankind. But they won't give it up. They depend on polluting for free. So a battle looms. In a battle, my friends, you need to know your adversary. Everywhere fossil fuel operates through front groups. In most places, fossil fuel funds far-right groups as paid allies. Vladimir Putin's covert schemes in Europe both disrupt democracy and prop up fossil fuel, his primary revenue. In the United States, the political right fueled by dark money still denies climate science. So that is the enemy arrayed against you. Fossil fuel and all its front groups and dark money, Vladimir Putin and all of Russia's anti-democracy petro-state mischief, and far-right political groups that deny climate change. We face climate peril as fossil fuel disrupts Earth's natural systems, and we face the more immediate systemic economic peril that prefigures it. So we must face up now to the political peril right now of the fossil fuel industry, its armada of front groups, its political meddling through far-right groups it funds, and the malign influence of the petro-state, Russia. Collectively, they amount to a new axis of evil, determined to ruin society's ability to meet the climate challenge that fossil fuel pollution causes. It is time, my friends, to ready ourselves for battle. When the zettajoules pile up and something very bad happens all at once, we will bitterly regret any failure to prepare and any failure to fight. Thank you very much.
7: Thank you, Senator, for this call for action.
4: It is time to ready ourselves for battle, says Senator Sheldon Whitehouse, when he delivered remarks to the Organization for Security and Cooperation in Europe, October 8, 2026, addressing issues on the state of climate change and the challenges big oil poses to climate safety. 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

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It's time for another edition of Wide Open Country. I'm Neil Sussman, and with all the music I have planned for you, it's going to be a hot time in the old town tonight.

music from a band that was formed in Nashville back in 1983. Those are Jason and the Scorchers here on Wide Open Country. KBFG with the song Help, There's a Fire. Just before them, you heard Amber Digby and Justin Trevino together with Flame in My Heart, a song that was originally recorded by George Jones and Virginia Spurlock back in 1957. That version from Amber Digby and Justin Trevino was from 2010. And Terry Clark started off this edition of Wide Open Country with the song Neon Flame from her 1996 album, Just the Same. I'm Neil Sussman. 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Coming up in this next set here at Wide Open Country, a couple of country artists are going to sing songs about their favorite artists. And then you'll hear something from each of those favorite artists. Who are the singers who are going to sing songs about their favorite artists? Why, that would be Johnny Cash and Dale Watson. And who are they going to sing songs about? Well, to find that out, you're just going to have to listen. And you know what they say, you can hear a lot just by listening. Here's Johnny Cash on Wide Open Country, KBFG, Seattle.

will be at the High School Gym in person for one show only this Saturday night. The big 2-hour show starts at 7:30. Tickets are just $1.50. You get

Music from Merle Haggard here on Wide Open Country, KBFG, Seattle. Ramblin' Fever, the name of the song. Merle wrote it back in 1977. In fact, it was the title track from the album of the same name. The song was produced by well-known songwriter Hank Cochran, who obviously did some production work back in the day. Just before Merle Haggard, you heard from Dale Watson. He did the song Nashville Rash. That's one he wrote. That was on his 1995 debut album, which was called Cheatin' Heart Attack. In the middle of this last set here at Wide Open Country, you heard from Hank Williams from back in 1951, the song My Heart Would Know. Now, back in those days, a lot of singles initially came out on 45 RPM records, the RPM standing for how many revolutions per minute the record spun on your record player at home. And there was a song on one side and a song on the other. They were called the A side and the B side. My Heart Would Know happened to be the B side. The A side was an even bigger hit, Hey Good Lookin'. Johnny Cash started off this last set here at Wide Open Country with The Night Hank Williams Came to Town. That is from 1987. And if you were listening closely, you probably heard Waylon Jennings singing a verse right in the middle of it. I'm Neil Sussman, and Wide Open Country can normally be heard every other Tuesday here at 107.3 KBFG. Coming up next Tuesday will be the Flower Power Variety Hour. We have a wide range of different programming here at KBFG, so I encourage you to go over to our webpage, kbfgseattle.org, and check out some of the other programs. I'm sure you'll find other stuff that you will enjoy listening to. Now, coming up in this next set here at Wide Open Country, you're going to hear a couple of songs from Elvis Presley and a couple of songs about Elvis Presley, including one from Miranda Lambert with a very different perspective on the King. We'll start things off with a song from Robin Lee here at Wide Open Country, KBFG, Seattle.

Here at Wide Open Country, he will always be the king, Elvis Presley, with Too Much, a song he recorded back in 1956. Just before Elvis, you heard from Miranda Lambert. She did the song Priscilla from her 2014 album Platinum. Looking at Elvis Presley from the perspective of his wife Priscilla Presley and all the kind of difficulties she had being the wife of one of the most famous and popular singers around. And Miranda Lambert, I think, wanted to record that because it reminded her of things that went on when she was married to Blake Shelton. And that's the way things go in music sometimes. You also heard another song from Elvis Presley in this last set. He did Hound Dog, also from 1956, a song that was written by Jerry Lieber and Mike Stoller, two of the most prolific songwriters of the 50s and 60s. And they wrote all sorts of stuff, rock, country, blues, everything. I particularly like their version, their original, of Riot and Cell Block Number 9. You ought to check out the version by Johnny Winter if you like the blues as well as country. Robin Lee out of Nashville, Tennessee, started things off in this last set here at Wide Open Country with her version of Black Velvet. I'm Neil Sussman, and I'm quite certain that every song in this next set is going to be a country song. That's because they all have the word country in the title. We'll start things off with a singer who has a problem, a very serious problem, but at least she's got the guts to admit it. And admitting it is the first step on the road to recovery, after all. Here's Jill King on Wide Open Country, KBFG.

Music from David Allan Coe here at Wide Open Country, KBFG. A sad country song. That is indeed the title of that one. Just before David Allan Coe, you heard from the Charlie Daniels Band, a song they all wrote together and recorded back in 1988, the Boogie Woogie Fiddle Country Blues. John Anderson was in the middle of that last set with song called Country Till I Die. It was the title track from his 1994 album. It was a song that he co-wrote with Troy Seals and Eddie Setzer. And Jill King from Arab, Alabama, current population 9,193, give or take a few. She started off this last set here at Wide Open Country with the song Country Music. I'm Neil Sussman. I can squeeze in a few more tunes before we get to the end of this edition of Wide Open Country. One of the great things about recorded music is that even after the singers pass away, we still have their wonderful music to remember them. Here's Dolly Parton on Wide Open Country, KBFG.

Going all the way back to 1969, that is Del Reeves here at Wide Open Country, KBFG, with his version of A Lover's Question, a song that was first recorded by Clyde McFatter back in 1958. And from 1975, Dolly Parton with a song she wrote called The Bargain Store. I'm Neil Sussman. Thanks so much for listening to this edition of Wide Open Country. The next one will be coming up on Tuesday, November 10th. I'll be taking a little time off to visit some family. We'll finish things up with some music from Dick Dale here at Wide Open Country, KBFG.

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Once again, I'm your host, John Lemon. Tonight, we've got a bunch of great new stuff lined up for you, ranging from some funk and down tempo to some soulful vocal house that's really hitting the spot for me lately, and some chill out stuff as well, too. So sit back, relax, and thanks for tuning in.

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Brand new stuff right there from Kovacs the Hun. New Dawn Coming from the Mirror World album on the Content label out of LA. Before that, After the Rain, El Shugi and Taji Mahal from the Warp Haze LP. And that's another one from Cold Busted there today. Now we are going to move into a little bit of the house stuff for a bit right here with You and I by Scott Diaz featuring Kathy Battistessa. And this is from You and I, the EP from Be the Label. And this is KBFG 107.3 FM, community radio for North Seattle. 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

That was Deep Love from Lucky Sun featuring Allison David from the Lucky Sun Recordings label. We played something earlier from them as well. I don't know about you, but the deeper, more soulful stuff has really been doing it for me during this whole lockdown period. I've been playing a ton of it on my various shows, and I've been feeling it. I've been super into it. The track right before that was Come to Me featuring Michelle Ross by Luis Machuca. That is from a Frisky Beats label out of Vancouver, British Columbia. They've been putting out some great vocal cuts lately as well. You are tuned in to KBFG. This is community radio for North Seattle. And this is Different Channels. We're going to switch gears and go into our a little bit more of an abstract mode for the rest of the show here. This is a track from Vuers. I hope I got that pronunciation right. Track's called Lizard from the Odyssey 19 EP from Harmonious Discord. Really cool label out of Austin, Texas. Here we go.

Land of Love from Glass Slipper. That was another track from the Harmonious Discord label. That beautiful remix was Hub's 5 a.m. Love version. Thanks for tuning in to this week's episode. We've got one more. Got a nice long track to end the set for y'all. This is from my favorite Norwegian label, Beat Service. This is Heart and Soul, the Love Break Trance Mix by Of Norway and Linnea Dale. Thanks again for tuning in. 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
3: 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This is Back Pages. You may also be listening to KBFG Seattle. Thanks for tuning in. So this week I am doing part 2 of a topic that I started last week, which is the legendary producer Rick Rubin. Last week I covered the first part of his career from the mid-80s through the 90s and had a chance to talk about his work with pioneering hip-hop acts like the Beastie Boys, Public Enemy, and Run DMC. Today the plan is to cover the rest of his career from the beginning of the 2000s to today. So a lot of what I'm going to do today is just play the music that he produced, especially the last 20-ish years. Rubin has produced a lot of successful records for successful artists, and I think it is worth just playing a bunch of the notable music that he worked on to get a sense of kind of the scope and success, I guess, of his work. However, I do have a couple of more specific things that I want to talk about today, so I'll start with those, the first being the Red Hot Chili Peppers. So Rubin produced 6 studio albums for the Red Hot Chili Peppers and earned several Grammys for his work with the band. I'm talking about the Red Hot Chili Peppers in particular just because of the amount of time that he spent being like their primary producer and also the success that his work with them had. The band's first release that was produced by Rubin is actually their 6th album, Blood Sugar Sex Magic, which was the record that earned the band a lot of their mainstream success. They had a couple of hit singles, one of which is Under the Bridge. So here is that song.

All right, my next specific thing to talk about today is Rick Rubin's role in, or maybe association with, the so-called loudness war. So the term loudness war refers to this idea that audio levels in music have been increasing, especially since the introduction of the CD in the 80s. This increasing loudness is a result of changing preferences in the way that records are mastered. So the peak of the loudness war was actually in the early 2000s, and there was pretty widespread overuse of compression and limiting in order to master records at higher levels. Rick Rubin is known for and often criticized for doing this, for contributing to this kind of escalation of loudness. Actually, one of the most famous examples generally of a loud album is Metallica's Death Magnetic, which Rubin produced. When this album was released, there was a huge amount of media coverage surrounding the high average loudness of its tracks. The main issue here is that the levels were pushed too high for the software that ends up playing it, so that negatively impacts how the music sounds. It creates kind of distortion. So it can sometimes be hard for just the average listener to hear the effects of overused compression, but it's still something interesting to keep in mind as I play the rest of the music for today. My next song is another Red Hot Chili Peppers track that has been criticized for this excessive compression causing distortion. But regardless, I do hope you enjoy it. Here is Californication.

All right, this is kind of just a fun note on the loudness war thing. I have like an audio levels meter thing in the booth here with me, and that last one, it was louder. I had to turn down the like computer input on the board. So that's, I don't know, it's kind of fun that indeed a song that was criticized for being produced to be too loud is a bit loud. Okay, so next up, I mean, for the rest of the day, I'm just going to be going through a bunch of notable songs that Rick Rubin produced. I'll hop on here to say a few things, but largely I just want to provide a sense of the scope of the records he produced and the success of his work, as I mentioned at the beginning. But next up, I'm going to start with some hip-hop songs. Rick Rubin's involvement with rap and hip-hop artists has certainly been a theme throughout his career. And through the 2000s, he continued to work with some of the biggest artists in the genre. So I think that for a lot of people, especially my generation, this work is the stuff that he is best known for. So to give a sense of some of that, I'm going to play Rhyme or Reason by Eminem, Father Stretch My Hands Part 1 by Kanye West, and 99 Problems by Jay-Z. On this next song, the Eminem one, listen for an explicit reference to Rick Rubin.

Psycho, a loaded handgun. Michelangelo with a paint gun and a tantrum about to explode all over the canvas. Back with the Yoda of rap and a spasm. Your music usually has them. But waiting for the game, your enthusiasm it has them. You follow your musk with moving my little Padawan.

can't even find the page I was writing this rhyme on. 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Couldn't see what I wrote, I write small. It says, ever since I drove a 79 Lincoln with white walls, had a fire in my heart, and a dire desire to aspire to die hard. So as long as I'm on the clock, punch it, it's time.

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So shoot me a look, better be a blank stare. I'll get shanked in the pancreas. I'm angrier than all eight other reindeer put together with Chief Keef, cause I hate every fucking thing, yeah. Even this rhyme, itch and quit trying to look for a fucking reason for it that ain't there.

0: to the side of the road, I heard,
1: son, do you know why I'm stopping you for?
0: Cause I'm young and I'm black and my hat's real low. Do I look like a mind reader, sir? I don't know. Am I under arrest or should I guess some more?
1: Well, you was doing 55 in the 54.
0: Uh-huh.

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Also, I don't know if you heard that

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2: All right, I'm just hopping back on to introduce my next few songs. Next one is by The Chicks, and it is off an album that won a Grammy for Album of the Year in 2007. Rick Rubin has seen a lot of success at the Grammys, including winning 2 different Producer of the Year awards. I think that this really goes to show not just the degree of Rick Rubin's success, but also his place in popular music. In the 2000s, due to his degree of fame, I think we can see Rubin working with a lot of artists that maybe are already a little established and certainly appeal to the mainstream in some way. So just interesting to think about. Enjoy The Long Way Around by The Chicks, followed by Juanita by Tyler Childers, Window in the Skies by U2, and Going Shopping by The Strokes.

0: All right, this has been Back Pages. Thank you for listening. I'll be back next week.
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0: Hello, welcome to Night Moves.
1: Back to work.
0: We are back.
1: Did you miss us?
0: Back, baby.
1: Hopefully you didn't miss us because we put some amazing content on still. There's no disruption for you guys.
0: We kept the content flowing as usual for you guys, but now...
1: At all costs, keep the content flowing.
0: But this is brand new.
1: Yep, hello.
0: Hello. Anybody out there?
1: Spooky season.
0: Yeah, we're entering spooky season. We got some classics for you.
1: We're not going to only play spooky stuff because...
0: No, of course not. I would love to, but we're not.
1: It's too early.
0: Yeah. Yeah, it is.
1: As we're hinting around at, we had a little hiatus, and I'm just excited to make some new radio. So I have some ideas. Some fresh ideas.
0: Yeah, I have some classic
1: also
0: ideas.
1: Also, as you know. As you know what I'm about to say. I have been listening to an audiobook that's about music.
0: Oh, baby.
1: It's called
0: Give It to Me.
1: Cocaine and Rhinestones.
0: Yep.
1: The story of George Jones and Tammy Wynette. Which also, I used to always say Wynette. But I was wrong.
0: Are you sure you're wrong?
1: Wynette. Well.
0: The audiobook told you you were wrong.
1: Well, the audiobook has not mentioned her yet.
0: Oh.
1: I am four hours in.
0: Gotta fast forward.
1: So I cannot.
0: Real quick, just for this show.
1: Can't confirm or deny. But I actually do really like the book. My understanding is that it came first. There was a podcast. The person who wrote the book had a podcast about just country music in general, and then made it into this book, and then now it's an audiobook.
0: Same name?
1: I don't know. That okay. I don't know. I'll look in the meantime while the music's playing, but
0: I'd love to get on another podcast, have a second backup podcast to listen
1: yeah,
0: to.
1: Yeah, everything this is important is
0: yeah.
1: not yeah. your only.
0: Even though I haven't been driving and I've got a ton of those to listen to.
1: They keep the content flowing too.
0: Yeah, they do.
1: But anyway, this audiobook I'm listening to is not really yet about George Jones or Tammy W, I'll call her. But it's setting the stage and talking about country music in general, pre-1950s, because I believe that's when George Jones came on the scene, in the 50s.
0: I'll believe you.
1: And the Nashville sound, but also the instruments and the people who are producing it, the studios, it's the context about, they talk about prohibition and women's voting rights and all sorts of wild things.
0: They're just going on all tangents.
1: Yeah, but deep. They're having a whole chapter on how to make moonshine.
0: Yeah. So how many pages in would you say? Do you have any idea?
1: 4 hours of talky time.
0: 4 hours of talk. Hard to say.
1: Yeah, I have no idea. I haven't seen the book in
0: 200?
1: I have no idea.
0: All right.
1: I know is the last audiobook I listened to.
0: 300?
1: The last audiobook I listened to was not David Copperfield, which I feel I've mentioned on here. But Sunhouse, and it was 33 CDs, 42 hours, and that was 800 pages. So do the math.
0: I don't like audiobooks because I'm a bad listener.
1: That's a bumper sticker.
0: I'm a really bad listener. Be what was that about? Especially when I'm driving.
1: I actually think it's kind of nice because this one is it's all these nuggets of information, but if I was really, really into it, I'd be having to take notes. It's thick, it's dense with information. So I'm just letting it flow.
0: I like
1: that.
0: I'm
1: picking up a little nugget here and there.
0: I love that for you.
1: I've been enjoying it. My friends are enjoying it because my voice to text has been picking up long excerpts of it. While I'm driving, my friends are "Are you okay?"
0: They're "Whoa!
1: What's happening with you?
0: What are you? What a unique perspective!"
1: And also, why are you texting me about this? Skeeter Johnson's type of guitar he used.
0: Wait, Skeeter's a guy?
1: I don't know.
0: Yeah.
1: I will assume. I don't know either.
0: I'm thinking of somebody else. Mm.
1: Skeeter
0: Davis.
1: Anyway, so we might sneak in some like old country music too, because another thing the author says at the very beginning is like, if you're listening to this book or reading, I think he says like, if you're reading this book and you're not like looking up all the music that's being talked about, you're like not getting any of the story at all. And it's kind of hard because they're just constantly mentioning songs and artists and stuff I've never heard of. So maybe you guys can
0: that's
1: help
0: like
1: me with that.
0: That's a little bit of a, like an overload, I would have to say. I like it when
1: I was like, oh, I need to write that down. That song sounds really cool. And then I'm like, what?
0: Yeah, when they mention like one song per couple of pages.
1: Okay, here's an
0: idea.
1: That'd
0: be good for me.
1: If you made this audiobook, why wouldn't you just put a little excerpt of the song? Isn't that
0: illegal?
1: The No, if you put like a short little excerpt.
0: Like 15 seconds.
1: Because a lot of times he's like, if you listen to the break between the first verse and the chorus, you'll hear David Williams make a false note, but it actually was on purpose to drive the metaphor of the song. Blah, blah. I'm like, just play that part.
0: They like, should also play the wall backwards, because that's really hard to do.
1: Well, I'm just saying, think about the method. If you're making an audiobook, you just opened up the possibility of including music.
0: That would be almost like the annotated.
1: Well, I think they should make an annotation too, because then if you're reading it in an ebook, you could like click and watch, because he's always like, you can find all these videos on YouTube.
0: Illuminated?
1: Yeah, the illuminated version of Cocaine and Rhinestones. That's what we need.
0: That's what we need.
1: Make it.
0: Make it. It's 500 CDs.
1: It's the lifetime of this is going to be
0: like,
1: your job.
0: No, it's just like the music of Cocaine and Rhinestones is one thing separate, and you have to play them at the same time. You have to have two CD players.
1: Okay. Like, oh, yeah, like one's going in the background and then the narration
0: goes along with it.
1: That would be really cool. Or you could just put that on the same CD.
0: Yeah, I've heard that before, where they have it just like kind of in the background.
1: Anyway, get on it.
0: All right, let's get on it. We're here. We're back.
1: We're not gonna play a country song first. We're gonna start with
0: We Missed You.
1: Classic. Yeah, thanks for having us back. Not that you have a choice.

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1: Good idea. That's a really good idea.
0: Yeah, I don't really know what to say, so I just read stuff
1: Just look at the wall. Don't read the other stuff on the wall.
0: Yeah, I'm like looking at these other things. I'm like, nah.
1: All these posters. Speaking of posters, did I tell you I was going to get a poster at the Big Thief concert? We're in line. There was like a huge crowd.
0: Good.
1: But
0: That's
1: like
0: good.
1: Not in a line.
0: It's good
1: They're
0: start.
1: All just like clumped up.
0: Oh,
1: you know,
0: yeah.
1: 100 people all clumped up, and we're like, what are we doing here?
0: Yeah, that kind of makes me anxious.
1: Yeah, we finally could tell it was getting into like maybe three lines.
0: All right.
1: And we were like in this middle line, and we were like, this line is flowing really quick.
0: Okay.
1: Like the other lines were really not the line to be in.
0: Yeah.
1: And then, so we're in this line, we're moving. And then there was this group of like five women right in front of us,
0: mm-hmm.
1: and they just took a literal eternity. We couldn't even believe it. We were like, what is happening? Like each one of the five took minutes.
0: Like, yeah, they're like, you go 10 minutes later, then you go 10 minutes later. Yeah, it's like, I know.
1: It was very bad.
0: Sometimes I wish like a group would just do it all together and then
1: just be quick about it. You know, we're trying to get in, get out, to get into the traffic line. We're in a rush.
0: Yeah, we're in a rush to be in the next line.
1: We got to get into
0: it's
1: that next
0: line.
1: It's going to
0: be even more horrible.
1: The reason I brought up the line is that I was going to get a poster, and there was a poster still on the wall, you know, mm-hmm. with all the merch. I was all excited, and then by the time it was our turn, it was gone. Somebody got it, the last one, like off
0: snoozed.
1: The wall. I didn't snooze. I was wide awake.
0: Well,
1: anxiously.
0: It's probably for the best.
1: It's fine because we have nowhere to put another poster. It's true.
0: Yeah. Plus, we have a stack of posters that needs to be framed.
1: I wasn't too upset, but I will say that Big Thief at Remlinger, it was a great show. Really great. Really great.
0: Great, but you know what we really want to know.
1: What?
0: How
1: bathrooms?
0: Was the bathrooms?
1: I never used one.
0: What?
1: Can you believe that?
0: No. That's not
1: oh, wait.
0: Like you.
1: Actually, that's not true. That's
0: not
1: lie.
0: Like you.
1: That's not true. I did it on the way out. Now I'm remembering.
0: Yeah.
1: Maybe on the way in also. Hmm. Never mind. But it was fine.
0: It was unnoticeable.
1: I didn't have to wait. Yeah,
0: that's
1: exactly.
0: The best kind.
1: Yeah, I would say 5 stars because
0: yeah.
1: Nothing.
0: Yeah, you don't want to
1: remember
0: it. You don't want to remember it.
1: But it wasn't like repressed, blocked out. Because that's the other possibility where you're like, it was so bad I blacked out.
0: Blacked out for the 5 minutes that I was in there.
1: No, it was fine. It was totally fine. The venue was nice.
0: It was like
1: muddy.
0: Blink twice.
1: Yep.
0: Situation.
1: Forgetting is a kindness or whatever.
0: Forgetting is the gift or whatever.
1: Yeah. Oh, don't laugh about that. Anyway.
0: Yeah, that's bad.
1: I forgot
0: Scary
1: about the
0: movie.
1: Bathrooms. And everything else was great. The show was great. They have a brand new album coming out. And they played, I want to say, like 3, maybe 4 songs from it. They seemed very good. Very cool. Kind of country type songs. The album's going to be called Horsepower. I don't think they've released any of the singles yet either. I don't think. Maybe we'll poke around, see if we can find something for you guys. But yeah.
0: Big Thief.
1: Big Thief. There you go. You heard it here first.
0: Yeah.
1: Just kidding.
0: Yeah,
1: you
0: maybe.
1: You probably did
0: possibly.
1: Way back.
0: Yeah.
1: For
0: we,
1: the last
0: we
1: many,
0: play them
1: many
0: a
1: years.
0: Lot. My parents are into Big Thief because of us playing them on our radio show.
1: Okay.
0: I think.
1: I'll take credit. I don't think they would have come across it anywhere else, so.
0: Yeah, maybe not. Maybe not on the East Coast yet.
1: What? I was going to tell you about pinball, though.
0: Okay.
1: Shifting gears.
0: Right.
1: But then I was thinking in the meantime, I played a few pinball songs.
0: We're gonna.
1: How do you think about pinball? What is it to you? Describe pinball to me.
0: It's kind of like, for me, it's like an old school kind of video game. Like they're always like in an arcade, or in the back of a pizza parlor,
1: okay,
0: or something. I've never been.
1: It's like
0: good
1: before
0: at it.
1: They had. Never been good at it.
0: Yeah.
1: So it's like before they had like a machine video game with a screen.
0: Yeah.
1: They had pinball.
0: Right.
1: All right. Fair.
0: Carnival game, possibly, maybe.
1: Okay, so pinball.
0: Yeah.
1: First of all, one thing I learned was like the pin is like the thing, the shooter thing. That's
0: okay.
1: The pin.
0: Yeah.
1: It's like pinball was two words, and then the first person that manufactured the pinballs, they called it something else. God, I wish I could remember because it was, like, funny.
0: Fascinating.
1: Well, no, that's not the fascinating part.
0: Okay.
1: Everyone was, like, writing these songs about pinball, and then, like, people were saying how they were, like, addicted to pinball and stuff, and, like, the outlaw country guys from, like, the 70s, they, like, really liked pinball, and I'm like, that's so nerdy.
0: Was it, like, right? A casino game, maybe?
1: Yes.
0: Was it they were betting on it?
1: Yes. So it's the audiobook guy, I hope you were listening at the top of the hour when I described Cocaine and Rhinestones, the audiobook I'm listening to, was saying they're basically, like, it was a gambling addiction. It was gambling, and when pinball first started, it didn't have the flippers.
0: Oh, yeah.
1: It was nothing. Like, you couldn't do anything to, like, control the outcome of the game. It was, like, Plinko, whatever.
0: That's what I was thinking. Yeah.
1: Yeah.
0: Price is Right game.
1: Exactly.
0: Yeah.
1: And then they said on the thing it was, like,
0: I was going to say Panko.
1: Pachinko.
0: Pachinko.
1: Which I was like, oh, my God, I keep meaning to look up what is pachinko, because remember we saw those buildings in Japan where people were lined up hundreds of people to play pachinko.
0: Early in the morning, people
1: were
0: waiting to get
1: in. I was
0: going to
1: say palinko.
0: Palinko, pachinko, panko.
1: Buckets of chicken. Anyway. Yeah, so it was like hardcore gambling. And I don't know how you like bet money on it or what, but then they were saying a lot of it was like a bingo almost situation. So like the thing on the top, if you got it in, like, if the ball went in certain holes, you were trying to, like, get a bingo. And maybe, I think actually what you got was, like, another game. You couldn't even, like, win money. It was just, like, you could keep playing if you got, like, a good outcome with the ball. But then they...
0: it was basically,
1: but
0: like,
1: then they introduced
0: Super Mario
1: the flippers,
0: Brothers coming out.
1: And then they, like, also, you know when they're talking about, like, tilt and stuff like that on pinball?
0: Yeah.
1: It was like people would start to like maneuver the whole machine to try to get the ball to not just go down the chute and the game be over. And that's like where that started.
0: Illegal though. That seems like a foul.
1: Well, there was something in the book about how like when they changed it from like gambling to like a game that I don't know what's the technical definition of like. I think actually I do. The gambling is like that you can't have control over the outcome. Like it's luck. It's a game of chance. So that's what it was when it started. But then when they put the flippers on it, and then when people started like figuring out these moves that they could do, then all of a sudden you had some ability to change the outcome of the game. And then it like wasn't a game of chance anymore. I don't know. I thought it was pretty interesting.
0: Did he talk about Pinball Wizard, the song?
1: No.
0: No.
1: Not at all.
0: I wonder how that's connected to it all.
1: No, I don't want to talk about that. I can see why you would bring it up.
0: Tommy the Musical.
1: Yeah.
0: Grand.
1: But it's like all makes more sense to me now a little bit.
0: Something to sing songs about at least.
1: Yeah.
0: For sure.
1: There's a lot. He has like a whole section of songs about pinball, whole section of songs of trucking songs. But then now, guess what he's talking about now? Bullfighting. I have no idea
0: why.
1: But that's the path we're
0: going.
1: He's
0: going West Texas. He's going out to Bakersfield.
1: Maybe.
0: Yeah. Sad Clune.
1: He's like talking about shout out to Baskets. He's talking about like 2000 BC cave drawings with bullfights and The Running of the Bulls in Pamplona, Ernest Hemingway, all this stuff. So I'll let you know next week where that's taking us.
0: All right.
1: Play a bullfighting song.
0: Can't wait.
1: Yeah.
0: Yeah.
1: I love to have like animal cruelty on this show. Not
0: yeah, have
1: a
0: like
1: good
0: an
1: idea.
0: Animal cruelty show.
1: Oh my God, no. But the last big news. Do you want to say it?
0: Are we speaking of animal cruelty?
1: Yes.
0: Ween?
1: Yes.
0: Yeah. Just found out the rumors are true. There will be a Shinola 2.
1: Been waiting 20 years.
0: We all kind of just like gave up waiting, it seemed. And then right at the perfect time when we had all given up hope.
1: It's coming.
0: It's
1: you
0: coming.
1: You know, I did see though that it's a record store day. Did you see that?
0: Yeah.
1: I don't like that.
0: I'm very like tense and nervous about and sad about that.
1: Me too, because I just want to pre-order it.
0: Yeah.
1: Right now.
0: I don't want to like get up at 6 in the morning and wait in line.
1: It's going to be 6.
0: Getting too old for that.
1: It's too late. You have to go at like 6 p.m.
0: the day before.
1: You have to camp out.
0: No.
1: In the rain.
0: No.
1: Well, no. Then we're not going to even get it.
0: All right. Well, that's fine, I guess.
1: We'll just pay the extra price on eBay.
0: Yeah, we'll just have to get the reissue.
1: You know, that reminds me
0: of
1: like,
0: the CD.
1: You know, there's that movie and it's like that woman, she like hits the person's car on purpose and she's like, I'm older and I have more insurance. It's like,
0: I'm gonna get you
1: sucker. I'm old and I can't be out in the rain, but I will pay a premium. Sadly.
0: All right. Well, I think we should get back to the music.
1: Okay, let's play a Ween song.
0: All right. Here we go.

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My soul with God, I'm hoping I can open minds. Don't focus on the hopeless bonds, waste of time. I don't want to patronize, but all I gotta say,

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All the girls, they won't call you back. You're getting older and your fat's getting fat, but you're still

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Dear Mammon, sir, no. To whom it may concern, no. 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Dear Mr. and Mrs. Troublemaker,

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Dear, Mr. and Mrs. Dear, Mr. and Mrs. Dear, Mr. and Mrs. Troublemaker. 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

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Felt like an hour, like time's gone missing. 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

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Those 3+ years I was so proud of, and I threw them all away for 2 styrofoam cups. The irony. Everyone

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If I can be an example of getting sober, then I can be an example of starting over.

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0: This was written by my favorite performer. Our favorite performer, isn't it? All of ours? You like him the best? Oh, yeah, this guy representing the Leadbelly estate wants to sell me Leadbelly's guitar for $500,000.
1: Passing a basket,
0: man. Yeah. I even asked David Geffen personally if he'd buy it for me. He wouldn't do it.

0: Major Tim here, and I'm delighted that Hawthorne Stereo has renewed its underwriting arrangement with KBFG. Hawthorne Stereo has been selling exceptional hi-fi since 1946. Whoa, can that be right? I can only confirm that they go back to the 1980s when I was a college kid who loved hi-fi and had no money. They were pretty tolerant of me hanging around the place. It's still a great place to browse with a curated selection of both new and used gear. They've also got a repair shop, which has been a good thing for KBFG. Hawthorne has helped us keep our pair of Classic Techniques 1200 turntables running the way they were meant to. When I was a kid, Hawthorne Stereo was on Hawthorne in Portland, but these days they can be found at 6303 Roosevelt Way Northeast and online at hawthornstereo.com.
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1: Major Tim here, and I'm delighted that Hawthorne Stereo has renewed its underwriting arrangement with KBFG. Hawthorne Stereo has been selling exceptional hi-fi since 1946. Whoa, can that be right? I can only confirm that they go back to the 1980s when I was a college kid who loved hi-fi and had no money. 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When I was a kid, Hawthorne Stereo was on Hawthorne in Portland, but these days they can be found at 6303 Roosevelt Way Northeast and online at hawthornstereo.com.
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Aloha. Hey, do you need to get back to a little grass shack in Kealakekua, Hawaii? 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Aloha. Hello, and welcome to the Trade Winds Show. Music from the 50th state. I'm your host, Eric Moose. Al Caiola is going to start us off with Hawaiian Punch from the Paradise Village collection. Aloha.

0: You're listening to the Trade Wind Show. That was Andy Cummings and his Hawaiian Serenaders doing Kauai Beauty from Vintage Hawaiian Treasures Volume 5. Before that, song called Cupid from Alea. Next up, it's Anthony La'akapu Lenchanko. Ke ala ke aloha me ka hikina.
1: Ela aloha me ka hikina ikapina kala ya aloha me ka noa no. Ya no kana ni me na ku a me la daitawe o ke kuai.

beautiful sounds of Al Kaiola. To you, sweetheart, aloha. Before that, Andy Cummings and his Hawaiian Serenaders doing Waikiki. Love that song. Next up, Butch Helemano doing Kuwata.

Tiny Bubbles, brother Walter. Daryl Labrador is going to see us out of this half hour of the Tradewind Show, Shock of the Moon. See you after the break.

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Welcome back to the Trade Winds Show. Here's the Honolulu Players doing Lei Lehua.

Yeah. Jim and Bob there doing the Song of the Range. Before that, Tubizi Royal Hawaiian Orchestra Wabash Blues. Everything in this section of the Tradewind Show is from a collection called Hawaiian Steel Guitar Classics 1927 to 1938. All solid. Next up, the Three Jacks doing Spanish Shawl.

You're listening to the Trade Winds Show, music from the 50th state. Today it's all Hawaiian steel guitar classics, 1927 to 1938. We just heard Kalama's Quartet doing Sassy. Before that, Madame Riviere's Hawaiians doing Fort Street. And next up, Saul K. Bright's Hollywaians, La Rosita.

Behind me, fading out there, Sam Alama and his Hawaiians doing Lepe Ulawa from Hawaiian Steel Guitar Classics. We've been listening to them for this entire section. Before that, Saul Capraites Holly Wines doing La Rosita. The Ka'ai Serenaders are going to see us out with Hula Shake That Thing. Thanks for listening. I'm your host, Eric Moose. This has been the Trade Wind Show, music from the 50th state. Hope all your winds are fair.

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2: 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Welcome to another edition of The Secret Word. I'm your host, Eric Moose. The secret word is noise, because I have a lot of it going on from the construction site next door. So that made me think John Abercrombie from his album Class Trip, Illinois. We'll see us in.

Safine Leo. Your Moon is the album. The Sweetest Noise was the track. We're going to finish out this half of The Secret Word with Art of Noise doing Il Pleut, It Rains, from their album The Seduction of Claude Debussy. And then we'll see you after the break.

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1: Imagine me saying the following. When Debussy died on March the 25th, 1918 in Paris, it was being bombarded by the Germans, and it was raining.

Claude Debussy was recognized as one of the greatest composers of his time. Today, he is more than that. 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

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Thanks for being here. We appreciate you. Welcome back to The Secret Word. The Secret Word is noise. I'm your host, Eric Moose. Here's Cal Jader, Los Ritmos Calientes. The track is Big Noise from Winnetka.

Elbow there, George lassos the moon from their album Noise Box. Next up, it's Fairport Convention, the Noise Club.

Amazing track from Frank Zappa from the album Make a Jazz Noise here, Cruisin' for Burgers. Now it's a whisper in the noise as the bluebird sings.

Well, we've about come to the end of another edition of The Secret Word. I'm your host, Eric Moose, and it sure has been a pleasure bringing you noise. That was The Secret Word. Hope you can find some information amongst all the noise. Behind me, seeing us out, is a short track from Finez from an album called Hotel Parallel, GR500. Don't know what that means, just sounds like noise. See you next time. Thanks for listening.

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5: Welcome to Democracy Now!, democracynow.org, The War and Peace Report. I'm Amy Goodman. Fighting continues to escalate in Yemen between the Houthis and Saudi-backed government forces. On Tuesday, Saudi Arabia struck an oil facility near Sana'a and fuel depots in other parts of Yemen. The Houthis retaliated by attacking the headquarters of Saudi Arabia's state-owned oil company, Saudi Aramco, in the eastern city of Dahran. The attack reportedly caused a limited fire. Meanwhile, the humanitarian crisis in Yemen is worsening. The World Health Organization reports suspected cholera cases in Yemen have tripled in recent weeks. Israel's military has leveled 48 of the roughly 60 villages and towns it occupies in southern Lebanon since Israel agreed to a so-called ceasefire with Hezbollah in April. That's the finding of a New York Times investigation published Monday, which documented how Israeli forces demolished homes, schools, mosques, and roads in Lebanese villages north of Israel's border, with most of the destruction focused on the majority Shia Muslim population from which Hezbollah draws its support. The seven villages that have not been seriously damaged are largely populated by Christian Sunni Muslim or Druze residents. The Scorched Earth campaign has fueled fears that Israel is seeking to permanently empty much of southern Lebanon of its population. According to the United Nations, Israel's invasion and attacks have driven 329,000 people from their homes in Lebanon, a third of them children. This is UN spokesperson Stéphane Dujarric.
6: The situation on the ground is not going to get magically better on January 1st. It will continue to be extremely dangerous, extremely worrying, and we very much hope that the international community comes up with a plan that will serve the populations of southern Lebanon and will also enable the population of northern Israel to go home.
5: Kimberly Guilfoyle has resigned as U.S. ambassador to Greece days after the Wall Street Journal reported she had requested a Republican donor pay off her $100,000 American Express bill in exchange for access to the Trump administration. In addition, the Wall Street Journal reports Guilfoyle threatened Greece's energy minister that the U.S. had the power to topple the Greek government. She said, "We can do that to any country we want. We can do that here," unquote. Kimberly Guilfoyle is the former fiance of Donald Trump Jr. and was previously married to California Governor Gavin Newsom. Guilfoyle resigned Tuesday shortly after White House Press Secretary Katie Zakaria made this announcement during her first press briefing.
7: We have asked Ambassador Guilfoyle to resign. She has been a wonderful asset to the team, and we wish her well.
5: Katie Zakaria's first news conference was widely criticized. She just took three questions over 15 minutes after mixing up the president and her husband.
7: I adore my family. I love them. They are my priority. I love being with my kids. The idea of not spending evenings with my kids is completely unacceptable. So my president, my husband, that's a good one.
5: In election news, the Wall Street Journal's published video of Texas Republican Attorney General Ken Paxton, the Republican nominee for Senate, partying in Dubai on New Year's Eve 2024 with two indicted fugitive healthcare executives and a woman who wasn't his wife. The two men had been indicted months before on federal healthcare fraud charges, but failed to return to the United States. One of the healthcare executives had donated $190,000 to Paxton. Paxton's Senate rival, James Tallarico, responded to the report by writing online, quote, "A party with multiple fugitives, and Ken Paxton is still the sketchiest guy in the room," he said. Federal agents have issued subpoenas to relatives of Democratic Congressmember Ilhan Omar of Minnesota. According to reports, Sahra Noor, Omar's sister, received a subpoena along with another family member. This comes after Homeland Security agents raided Congressmember Omar's home in Washington, D.C. Monday. In Maine, Republican Senator Susan Collins faced off against her Democratic challenger, Troy Jackson, in a debate over health care, the war in Iran, and immigration. The polls are tight, with the race critical to determining which party controls the Senate. Jackson blasted Collins over her record on the U.S. war in Iran.
1: Iran war. I mean, Senator Collins would not push back against that 5 times. She voted for it. I mean, the reason why our fuel prices are going through the roof, and the reason why our electricity costs are going through the roof, is because of the cost of fuel, cost of oil is so high because she wouldn't stop President Trump with the Iran war.
5: In more election news, the Justice Department gave California officials 48 hours to review a list of alleged non-citizen voters or face legal action. That's according to a letter reviewed by Reuters. The DOJ's letter to California officials orders the state to hold off on mailing ballots to anyone on the list until it verifies their citizenship. For listed voters who already have ballots, the letter says any ballots they mail back should be set aside, and ballots already returned should not be counted until their citizenship is confirmed. In immigration news, the man shot by ICE in New York last week is currently held in custody in solitary confinement with a bullet still lodged in his neck, according to his attorneys. 28-year-old Oscar Belgal is awaiting deportation proceedings after immigration agents opened fire on him in his car with his child in the Bronx. According to his lawyers, Belgal is in urgent need of surgery to remove the bullet. In more immigration news, immigrants released from detention are suing ICE for keeping their passports and other belongings long after letting them go. The lawsuit, filed Tuesday in federal court in Washington, D.C., says ICE has held on to the property of 7 people for more than 5 months after their release, even though at least some of them still have pending immigration cases. The immigrants claim ICE withheld items that include Social Security cards, work permits, phones, and even car keys. Craig Martin, a lawyer representing the plaintiffs, said, quote, "If ICE has a legitimate operational reason to keep somebody's property, it needs to identify it. And if it doesn't identify it, the Constitution and ICE's own rules point to get the document back without delay," unquote. Cornell University is banning all fraternities from hosting any parties amidst criticism of how it responded to a reported sexual assault on campus in 2024. In a lawsuit filed last month, a woman identified as Jane Doe says she was drugged and gang raped by multiple men during a party at a Cornell fraternity house 2 years ago. In a statement on Tuesday, Cornell's president, Michael Kotlikoff, said, quote, "I am deeply sorry for the harm Jane Doe suffered in 2024 and appalled that this act of sexual violence occurred within our Cornell community. It's clear women on our campus continue to question whether they are safe. We must meet this moment by acknowledging where we have fallen short and taking meaningful action," he said. To see our coverage of the Cornell alleged gang rape case, go to democracynow.org. In the Democratic Republic of Congo, the number of confirmed Ebola cases has surpassed 9,000, with over 4,300 deaths. The outbreak caused by the latest strain of virus has become the largest and deadliest in Congo's history. There are currently no treatments or vaccines for the latest strain of the Ebola virus. To see our coverage, go to democracynow.org. In Pennsylvania, a sixth person has died of measles as the number of cases in Pennsylvania topped 1,100. The victim was identified as a 39-year-old unvaccinated woman who had several underlying conditions. The CDC has recorded over 4,000 confirmed measles infections across the United States, the highest number of cases in decades. Earlier this month, New York's Governor Kathy Hochul declared an emergency because of rising measles cases in New York. The Vatican announced Tuesday 71-year-old Pope Leo has been diagnosed with lung cancer. In a medical bulletin, the Vatican said surgeons had removed the lower lobe of the Pope's right lung. After undergoing surgery, the Pope spent a night in the hospital. He is not known to be a smoker or to have had recent health issues. President Trump has reportedly told people privately he has doubts about plans to live stream the firing squad execution of Nadal Hassan, the former Army major who killed 13 people at Fort Hood in Texas back in 2009. Defense Secretary Pete Hegseth scheduled the execution date for December 3rd. In Ukraine, 600,000 people are without electricity after deadly Russian missile and drone strikes pummeled the country, killing three people in the capital, Kyiv. According to Ukrainian President Volodymyr Zelensky, the strikes hit critical energy infrastructure in Kyiv and Kharkiv, despite President Trump claiming over the weekend that there was an energy ceasefire between Ukraine and Russia. In India, a court's ordered two leaders of the youth-led Cockroach Janata Party jailed for 5 days. Opposition parties and student groups have been protesting nearly every day to call for the resignation of the chief election commissioner, Ganesh Kumar, over his revisions to the voter rolls, purging 130 million voters. The protesters argue the revisions benefit right-wing Prime Minister Narendra Modi's BJP party. Delhi police detained at least 30 journalists over the weekend while they covered the protests. This is Vinod Jahar, president of the National Students Union of India.
8: Ganesh Kumar will have to resign. Students of the country have taken to the streets. We will not stop till we get his resignation like we did with Dharmendra Pradhan. We will fight daily, we will get detained, but the protests would continue.
5: In France, tens of thousands of people marched on Tuesday in solidarity with protesting high school students. Unions estimated turnout at almost 500,000 people. The Justice Ministry says more than 6,800 people, mostly minors, have been taken into custody as rights groups and students accuse riot police of excessive force, including the use of tear gas batons and blast balls. The movement began at a high school in the Paris suburbs last month and spread nationwide, with students blockading their schools over overcrowded classrooms, teacher shortages, and crumbling buildings. This is a protester.
9: I think it's part of the police's strategy, actually. They know that kettling and surrounding people inevitably increases violence. So I think it's something the police are actually aiming for. There are thousands of young people demonstrating, and the only things we see are burning trash cans and the vandalism at the end. And I think that's a very poor summary of what is going on, and it is also drowning out the message people are trying to convey.
5: And in Albania, a nationwide student protest over education and social issues turned violent as demonstrators threw bricks and chunks of concrete at Albania's education ministry. Police answered with tear gas and water cannons. Organizers said students were protesting university conditions, the cost of higher education, the level of financial aid, and the lack of job prospects after graduation. This is a protester.
10: They must be overthrown. They must hold elections, form a technical government, and then hold free and fair elections. Whoever wins, let them win.
5: Thanks for watching Democracy Now! On YouTube. Subscribe to the channel and turn on notifications to make sure you never miss a video.
4: 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Stay tuned for more.
11: Our time frame for the really active deployment of these things lasts through about the end of the decade. And I think at the end of the decade, we're probably going to have to look around, see precisely where we are, and decide whether we proceed with truly terrifying schemes like geoengineering, which nobody wants to do, but which may become eventually a break-the-glass solution that we have little choice but to at least consider.
12: Bill McKibben is an environmentalist, author, and journalist, also Schumann Distinguished Scholar in Environmental Studies at Middlebury College, credited as having written the first ever book on climate change for a general audience called The End of Nature. Last year, he released another very compelling title, Here Comes the Sun, A Last Chance for the Climate and a Fresh Chance for Civilization. Professor McKibben, welcome to the show.
11: Well, very, very good to be with you.
12: A couple of weeks ago, I interviewed Professor Michael Mann, the famous climatologist, and his general point about our predicament was kind of that, yes, the state of climate change is bad, but it's not too late to avoid the most disastrous effects on our planet if we act now. I presume that was a pretty reasonable stance. However, I was kind of taken aback at how many straight-up pissed-off comments the episode received. I'm talking about real vitriol here, all sorts of mad conspiratorial things being thrown at the good professor. Mind you, this was not from climate denialists, but from doomists who accept the basic reality of global warming, but say it's too late and we should just give up and go live on a snowy mountain or something. Now, there's a wider scientific context to all this. Professor Mann falls on one kind of more optimistic end of the spectrum, and then we find James Hansen, the so-called godfather of climate science, on the other. He seems to believe that the amount of heating that is already baked into our climate is so great that the famous IPCC reports are practically meaningless and that we should attempt a more dramatic intervention now, a geoengineering one. For example, spraying aerosols into the atmosphere to reflect the sunlight back into space. Now, I did some research. Always a crazy thing for a podcaster to say, by the way. Usually doesn't end well. And realized that the science around this accelerated warming debate has very much not been settled. So before we talk about renewables, I wanted to ask you, which side of the aisle do you fall on? Do we still have time to get ourselves out of this mess?
11: We don't have time to get ourselves out of this mess. We've already raised the temperature of the planet considerably, and it's already caused enormous trouble. And the temperature is going to go up further, and it's going to cause yet more trouble, even if we do everything right at this point. The question is, I think, whether or not we still retain the power to lessen the eventual impact, whether or not we can start shaving tenths of a degree off how hot the planet will eventually get. Which doesn't sound like an enormous amount, but we think that at this point, each tenth of a degree that we raise the temperature moves another 100 million or so people from a relatively safe climate zone to a relatively dangerous one. Stopping global warming is not on the menu. It may still be on the menu to stop it short of the place where it cuts civilization off at the knees, but we're cutting that very close. I think the things that Jim Hansen, first of all, Jim Hansen has been correct on the direction, general direction of the climate for a very long time. You would have lost a lot of money betting against him over the years. And I think that it's becoming clearer with each passing issue of science or nature that we're in very perilous territory when it comes to things like the great ocean currents of the Atlantic, the savannification of the Amazon, the very biggest systems on planet Earth are now coming under extraordinary stress. So I'm very worried, and I also think that we suddenly have a scalable set of tools with which to try and change the outcome some, that being cheap wind and sun and batteries. And so we should use them as fast as we can, and which is faster than we currently are, and see where we can get. My guess is that our time frame for the really active deployment of these things lasts through about the end of the decade. And I think at the end of the decade, we're probably going to have to look around, see precisely where we are, and decide whether we proceed with truly terrifying schemes like geoengineering, which nobody wants to do, but which may become eventually a break-the-glass solution that we have little choice but to at least consider.
12: On a little more hopeful note, as of 2026, clean power is supplying over one-third of global electricity mix, I believe, which I think even a decade ago would have been a pretty preposterous projection. The sheer speed yep. and affordability, particularly of solar, has defied all odds. In the introduction of the book, you write, "We are on the verge of turning to the heavens for energy instead of to hell."
11: Yep.
12: What happened?
11: Well, what's happened is, I mean, it's a completely fascinating story over the last six or seven decades. The first solar cell was invented in 1954, Edison, New Jersey, Bell Laboratories. And at the time it was invented, it was the most expensive source of electricity on the planet. Literally, the only thing you could use it for was satellites because you had no alternative. Over time, a mix of activism and engineering steadily lowered that price. You know, we had the first solar-powered home in 1971 or so in the U.S. By the end of the decade, Jimmy Carter, the president of the United States, was putting solar panels on the roof of the White House. We were on an interesting trajectory that was interrupted by the election of Ronald Reagan and the power of the oil industry. But that trajectory resumed at the turn of the century, this time not in America, but in Germany, where the Green Party held the balance of power in the parliamentary system and used their leverage to demand what the Germans call the Energiewende. Basically, it was a subsidy for people who put high-priced solar panels on roofs. And the government, the German government, paid that subsidy essentially to Chinese factories to figure out how to start producing these solar panels more cheaply. That work kept going, and a quarter century later, we reached, say, 2022 or 2023, where we crossed some invisible line, and it became cheaper to produce energy from the sun and the wind than from setting things on fire. That was a big moment in human history. Humans have been setting stuff on fire for 700,000 years at least. You know, Darwin said that language and fire were the two features that marked our species out. And fire was pretty good for us. You know, we learned how to cook food that helped give us the big brain. We were able to move north and south from the equator. When we learned to control the combustion of fossil fuel, coal, gas, oil, we called that the Industrial Revolution, and it produced modernity, all that we know around us. But eventually, the cost has become very, very high for all that burning. There's not only the most important thing, the destruction of the planet's climate system on which we all depend, but there's also just the straight up fact that 9 million people a year on this planet die about one death in five from breathing the combustion byproducts of those fossil fuels. And then there's the ongoing realization that as long as we depend on scarce fossil fuel deposits, we're going to be fighting wars over who controls them, as this year has demonstrated. So it's very good news that we now have a affordable, indeed cheaper alternative in the form of sun and wind. The question now becomes, will we deploy it fast enough to give us some chance in this climate fight? 40 years from now, we're going to run the planet on sun and wind on sheer economics. But if it takes us anything like 40 years to get there, the planet we run on sun and wind will be a broken one.
12: Why 40 years if the economics are sound now? You said purely economics.
11: Because two factors, inertia and vested interest, okay, both of which are important players in human affairs. So inertia, we've got a massive system that we've built up over 200 years of pipelines and refineries and gas stations and, you know, on and on and on. That takes a while to replace and dismantle. It would be possible to do it very quickly, I think, were it not for the vested interest. People who own oil wells and coal mines aren't happy at this new development. That's because at current market prices, the oil that they have in the ground is worth, depends on the day, but $30 or $40 trillion. That gives you a lot of incentive to corrupt our political systems so that we'll keep doing what we're doing at the moment or transition off it as slowly as possible. The oil companies are well aware, because their scientists were studying this back in the 1980s when I was writing my book, that the price of slowing this down is destroying the planet, but they seem willing to pay that price, eager to, really.
12: So despite having this potential for nearly limitless energy at only a fraction of a cost, the adoption of renewables is somehow still having, like you said, to prove itself against fossil fuels, this dirty, noxious relic of a technology from the 19th century, really, but somehow still very much one of the forces running our world. How, yes, if we're being a bit more concrete, has this industry, in light of everything we know about where they're taking us, managed to hold on to power and even slow down our efforts to electrify civilization?
11: Let's look at my country. Donald Trump, when he was running for president 2 years ago, convened all the executives of the oil industry and told them quite publicly that if they donated $1 billion to his campaign, he would give them anything they wanted. They donated and advertised and lobbied at closer to $500 million, but that turned out to be enough because Trump, true to his word, has enacted a series of policies designed to help them and to actively depress the growth of renewable energy. He's closed down wind farms that were 90% complete off the Pacific and Atlantic coasts. He's spent billions of dollars in taxpayer money buying back the rights to harvest the wind off those coasts in order to make sure no one ever does. He's put all federal land off limits to solar energy. He's taken away any support for the transition to electric vehicles and indeed made it much more expensive to drive those, on and on and on. So this doesn't stop dead in its tracks the progress of renewable energy. Its economics are favorable enough that it continues to grow, even in places like Texas that are the heart of the hydrocarbon industry, but it grows much more slowly than it would. Around the world, Trump has used his tariff policy to coerce countries into buying American liquefied natural gas. The way you got out of, you're in Japan at the moment, the way that Japan was able to reduce its tariffs somewhat was to promise to buy hundreds of billions of dollars worth of American LNG, on and on.
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11: The other side of this is that Trump is so stupid and ill-equipped to be president, that he's also helped the other side. America's war in Iran, ill-planned, ill-executed, ill-conceived notion, has turned out to be a great boon for clean energy. Around the world, leaders have realized that though sunlight has to travel 93 million miles to reach the Earth, none of those miles go through the Strait of Hormuz. And so, especially in Asia, but in other parts of the world too, there's been a very, very rapid increase in, say, the sales of EVs or the transition to building out big solar farms in countries like the Philippines or Vietnam or Thailand. People are understanding that not only is it a environmental risk to depend on fossil fuel, it's also a geopolitical risk. So look, it's not clear exactly how all of this were going to play out, but it's very clear that around the world, the oil industry is doing everything it can to keep its business model alive.
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12: I mean, I assume that the CEOs and shareholders of Shell and BP and Exxon have kids, maybe even grandkids. I'm genuinely curious, if you're one of these people, what kind of wild acrobatic figures do you have to perform in your mind to justify the degradation, if not destruction, of the world of your immediate descendants? The mind boggles, truly.
11: I think that at heart, their calculation is, if I can make enough money, I can insulate myself and my family from the chaos that's here and the greater chaos that's coming.
12: Build a bunker in New Zealand.
11: Well, I mean, it's very literally what a number of these people are doing.
12: Still, it doesn't make a lot of sense to me. A bunker where you're going to spend the rest of your days isolated from everybody and from everything you liked in the world. I mean, what's going on here?
11: Not my cup of tea either. That's right. Why I've spent my life trying to move us in the opposite direction.
12: Another twist that not many Western pundits expected or predicted is the rise of China as an absolute green energy titan. They're not only installing renewables at a breakneck speed, they're also producing most of the green tech that we use worldwide. And yet it seems that instead of kind of trying to learn something from them, we are much more content with wagging our greasy fingers at China, claiming that they're still the biggest polluter. So we should just take it easy on our side and kick the can down the road like we're used to. I also want to address that. But before I do, I want to ask you, how did China manage to call this bet in such a spot-on manner? It's like James Bond in Casino Royale or something, and the rest of us are Le Chiffre.
11: There's a lot not to admire in the Chinese system. It's a repressive government. I'm well aware that had I spent my life doing in China what I've done in the U.S., I would have spent my life in jail.
12: You did spend some time in jail in the U.S.
11: I've spent some time in jail, that's true. But it's also true that China has tended to elevate lawyers to positions of importance in its government. China has tended to rely on engineers. That's the most common career track for Communist Party officials. Engineering brings with it a certain dose of reality. The Chinese realized a few things, I think. One, they understood very clearly the dangers posed by climate change. China's exquisitely dependent on, for instance, the Himalayas for their supply of water. And they understand that the trend lines are not great in the Himalayas, as we were reminded by the collapse of that glacier on the Nepalese-Tibetan border. The Chinese also have great risk that comes from sea level rise. Most of their manufacturing capacity is concentrated on the Pearl River Delta, which is a few meters above sea level. But they also, I think, understood that there was enormous opportunity here, that the combination of clean energy and electrification was opening up a new industrial frontier that they were ready to exploit. Remember, they got into some of these businesses very much at the behest of the West. They started learning about batteries because they were the cheap labor force to build iPhones and things like that. A battery in an EV is essentially a scaled up version of the one in your phone. So they were well positioned, and they made a series, as you say, of bets in their, you know, ongoing 5-year plans about to stake out this territory. And now they're being handsomely rewarded for it. The value, the last numbers I saw showed that the value of the green tech that China exported in the last year was roughly half again as much as the value of the oil and gas that the U.S. exported in the same time frame. So it turns out that they're already profiting from this, and it's pretty clear that they've made the right bet about the future. I don't think there's anyone who looks ahead 20 years and thinks, I'd rather be in the oil business than the battery business, because it's pretty clear where the future's heading. China also has they've also, I think, decided that this is their ticket to a kind of global legitimacy that they've lacked in the past because of their authoritarian system. They've become supplanted the U.S. in many of the kind of UN and international forums when America walked away, say, from the Paris Climate Accords and the UNFCCC climate negotiations that are held every year. China was only too happy to step into the breach and become the responsible player in these questions. It's embarrassing for Americans to have our officials wandering around the world telling people that climate change isn't real and that they should shut down their wind turbines and so and so. But it's more than embarrassing. It's a kind of act, I'm afraid, of economic national self-sabotage on a scale that we haven't seen in a very long time.
12: Why are ordinary Americans tolerating this anti-scientific lunacy masquerading as environmental policy under this administration? I suppose it happens everywhere, but it seems much more pronounced in the U.S.
11: Yeah, I think that's fair. I think Americans elected Donald Trump on some combination of economic grievance around inflation after COVID and in too many cases, out of a set of sad, racist beliefs about some of their fellow Americans. I don't think almost anyone elected him to be anti-science, but that's

0: we're all sharing.
1: It shouldn't be, but about 30 or 40 years ago, the oil industry began the project of purchasing the Republican Party. Previous to that time, environmentalism had been a fairly bipartisan undertaking in the U.S., but no more. Now you can't step out of line on this and stay in the Republican Party. It's big players like the biggest donor to the Republicans over the last decades, the Koch brothers, who are also the biggest refinery and pipeline entrepreneurs in America, made sure that that was the case.
2: All right, Professor, we already outlined that renewables are our ticket, not out of this, but kind of blunting the worst impacts.
1: Yes,
2: but
1: well put.
2: Lest we be accused of being a couple of techno-optimist shills, I think it's fair to outline some of the problems as well. And first one is perhaps the most concerning one, to me at least. And that's the fact that despite this incredible rise of renewable energy, CO2 emissions are still rising, which is petrifying, especially given all the headlines recently. You mentioned the disaster in Nepal. They haven't even plateaued, if I understood everything correctly, much less reversed course. So the more energy we add, the more we seem to use. Data centers popping up left and right doesn't help, obviously. What's your view of this overall situation?
1: Well, I mean, what we're dealing with here is the long-term ongoing increase in demand for energy around the world. Most of that is now coming out of Asia, because Asia is now finally developing the way that North America and Europe did over the previous centuries. So they're inevitably using more energy. The good news is that though CO2 is still rising, we can see hopes, places where emissions indeed have really begun to plateau. The most important of those is China, which seems to have reached an effective plateau in its emissions of greenhouse gases and done it many years ahead of when people had originally hoped. It's not the only place. California, which is the fourth largest economy in the world, has put up a huge number of solar panels in wind turbines and, crucially, batteries in the last 3 years. And as a result, generates now much of its electricity, most days more than 100% for long stretches from renewable sources. At night, when the sun goes down, the biggest source of supply to California's grid are batteries that spent the afternoon soaking up excess sunshine, batteries that didn't exist 3 years ago. And the bottom line is that California, again, the fourth largest economy in the world, is using about 50% less natural gas to produce electricity than it was 3 years ago. That's a big number. The kind of number that if we manage to replicate it around the world would really begin to make a quick difference in how much carbon was accumulating in the planet's atmosphere. So what one can do is try and speed this up.
2: Another issue that I'm not going to pretend that I fully understand as a person who can barely operate an email is apparently with the grid that was supposed to be made for kind of like the old way of storing and using electricity. What's going on there?
1: Well, we definitely need an upgraded grid to make it easier to access all this stuff and put it online. And, you know, in places like America, that grid is hard to modernize and build. People get in the way. They don't want to see new transmission lines. The coal and gas people try and block them because they know that it means more renewable energy. There's a number of causes. In places like China, where for better or for worse, local opposition is not a problem, the grid gets built and modernized very quickly. Most of the world is somewhere in between these two extremes. It should be said that the technologies around this are changing extremely rapidly. And if the last 5 years was mostly about sun and wind, the next 5 years will be mostly about batteries. Batteries are getting very cheap and at every size, and we're learning how to use them to really change.

0: change the way that energy systems work. So, for instance, in Vermont, the small state where I live in the northeastern United States, our biggest power plant is no longer a power plant. It's thousands of batteries in people's basements across Vermont that we hook together with computer software to allow the utility to draw on them when it needs power. We call it a virtual power plant. The same things are springing up around the world.
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2: I asked the same of Professor Mann. How bad do you think the whole data center build-out is in terms of like setting us back?
0: I think it's definitely not helping. On a global basis, not going to make or break us. I think the IEA is estimating that data centers will take up something like 2 or 3% of the world's electricity supply by mid-century. In particular places, especially parts of America, a huge, huge, huge problem. I was just in the state of Montana where there's one data center proposed so vast that it will use 7 times as much energy as the entire state is currently, 7 times as much electricity as the entire state currently uses. I mean, that's absurd. And for the world as a whole, probably the greater challenge is the need, especially as the planet warms, for more air conditioning everywhere. In numerical terms, that'll probably pretty dramatically outpace the demand from data centers. But all of it's hard. And of course, data centers, well, I mean, as long as we're talking about existential risks and the end of the world, it's worth reminding ourselves that the technology these data centers are supposed to be supporting, artificial intelligence, is one whose creators seem eager to warn us runs a 10, 20, 30% chance of wiping us all out sometime soon. So it's a particularly egregious waste of energy, it seems to me.
2: How did Sam Altman put it? Yes, it will probably destroy the world, but at least we're going to have some cool companies built in the meantime.
0: I wouldn't want to interfere with their IPOs, no.
2: Fantastic. Which leads me to the final problem. More of an indictment of the levels of pathology built into our system is the fact that since renewable energy is potentially infinite, it's not going to make people much money, which of course is considered material worthy of a Greek tragedy in our society. I read an amazing headline on Bloomberg the other day that perfectly illustrated this point. It read, Spain built too much solar. Investors want out. And then the article yeah. says that Spain's massive push into renewable energy inadvertently created an oversupply crisis. That's the word they used. That is crushing investor profits and causing power prices to plummet below zero. Professor, help me not lose my mind here.
0: Yes, no, I'm afraid that it's a very real problem. There's obviously money to be made from renewable energy, but there's not, oil money to be made. And the reason for that is clear. When the sun comes up in the morning, it delivers energy for free. That's the exact opposite of the current model where we hoard supplies of scarce energy and dole them out to people for heavy prices, that they have to pay over and over and over again. That's good news for almost everyone on Earth. 80% of human beings live in countries that have to import net fossil fuel. So for them, extraordinary help, especially the poorest countries on Earth. That's precisely, what you've just said explains the strange politics of the moment that the fossil fuel industry is doing, spending whatever it needs to in order to try and keep its business model alive.
2: We seem to be constantly teetering on a tightrope between irreversible disaster or potentially a next stage in the possible evolution of our society. And the tighter the rope becomes, the scarier every next step seems. Yes. Do you think we're going to make it?
0: I don't know. I think that I'm quite worried by the momentum that physical systems have built up. What's happening in the Atlantic is a good example. The great currents of the Atlantic are the biggest heat distribution engine on planet Earth, the things that keep Western Europe and places you're from much warmer than they otherwise would be. But those great currents are beginning to flicker and falter as fresh water pouring off of melting Greenland changes the salinity and hence the density of seawater in the North Atlantic. And that's the density differences are what drive those enormous conveyor belts of water that stretch across the planet. So we used to think this was a problem for the 22nd century. Now the scientists who study it most closely have been saying in the last few months that there's a 50% chance of their failure sometime in the decades ahead. If that happens, that alone would be the single biggest event in our civilization's history, civilization of our species. And that's just one of the kind of physical systems that we're playing around with at the moment. I mean, the jet stream draws its power from the temperature differential between the equator and the poles. As we melt the poles, the jet stream gets stuck in these high amplitude, wonky curves that bring almost unbearable heat domes to place after place around the world. All of this is very real and very, very scary. I think that if we move with enormous speed, we could do a lot to improve our odds. Chinese factories alone are capable of producing roughly twice as many solar panels as they currently are. And I think on a rational world, we'd probably globalize those factories and the ones in India and everywhere else and run them around the clock and take the solar panels that pour out of the assembly line and stack them on every wharf and railroad siding on planet Earth for people to come and take away and do with what they will. See how quickly we can build a world that runs on a very different energy system. And I think if we did that, our odds would go up of ameliorating this rise in temperature. But that's what, in a way, we work for. I mean, we're in the middle now of building support for what we call Sun Day, a big celebration of renewable energy that'll happen on the summer solstice in the Northern Hemisphere next June 2027. People who want to participate can go to sunday.earth to find out. Hopefully, things like this will allow us to spur change. In the U.S., in the last year, my group of colleagues, what we call Third Act, an organization of old people like me, we've managed to press for and pass legislation that allows for plug-in solar or balcony solar in 12 states, including California and New York. Those were big legislative wins that will produce a national market for this form of the technology over the next year. So it's not impossible, but it's not easy, and it won't happen without people coming together to make it happen.
2: I totally forgot to ask you, because what you're saying is so interesting, I got completely carried away. What are the current projections for renewables if things stay the way they are right now?
0: I think the sort of current hopeful projections are that we'd be getting somewhere near that we're capable of getting somewhere near net zero by, sometime later this century, 2050 to 2070. But
2: you added the adjective hopeful projections.
0: Yeah, hopeful projections. But in any event, those hopeful projections aren't fast enough. We need to go much faster. and we're capable of going much faster.
2: Are there any signs that we are going much faster?
0: Well,
2: or
0: as the California numbers that I read you demonstrate, I mean, a 50% reduction in natural gas use in 3 years, we're capable of going much faster. The limitations are not technological. The limitations are political. That's good news in that those should be easier to change. If we didn't have cheap renewable energy, then we, you know, would be facing technological and economic barriers that would be impossible to surmount. But we're not. We're facing political barriers that are difficult to surmount, but we're capable of doing it, so we should try.
2: I had quite a few conversations with climate scientists over the years, and I keep asking the same question, and I get different answers. So I want to ask you as well, how bad do you think the disasters or the extreme weather events have to be in order for the majority of society to start paying attention to this issue or give it the attention it deserves?
0: The majority of society wants to take on this work. I mean, the polling data from every country on Earth makes that clear, including the U.S. There's widespread, broad support for a quick transition to renewable energy with government support. There's a lot of things on people's agenda. The question you're really asking, I think, is what level of desperation will it take to move this to the point where it becomes something that people absolutely demand from their leaders? I don't think anyone knows the answer to that, but I suspect that over the next year, we'll get a better sense. The El Nino, now aborning in the Pacific, is of historic, epic scale. The damage it will do around the world over the next 12 months is likely to be extraordinary. Human beings will endure temperatures higher than any member of our species has ever endured. We shall see, but my guess is it will increase political support for quick change. I hope so, because I think we're reaching the point where this may be, you know, kind of the last warnings of this kind we're going to get in a time frame when we still have some room to maneuver.
2: Yeah, you say that people kind of support action, but we are not exactly out on the streets, are we? Even though
0: out on the streets, so what can I and we've definitely mobilized lots of people to be out on the streets. I mean, we've put 400,000 people in the streets of New York in 2015, which was a key part of winning the Paris Climate Accords a year later. Greta Thunberg had, we think, 7 or 8 million young people on the streets in 2019 before the pandemic hit. So there have been lots of people willing to go out in the streets, but we could always use some more. That's what this Sunday thing is about.
2: Yeah, no, I was just thinking about, like, even in the most affluent cities in the world, like New York, people sometimes wake up and the sky is orange for days. And yet we go about our days like nothing happened, you know. And the headlines just keep getting scarier and scarier, and the situation seems to keep getting more and more grim, which leads me to my final question. Despite all of this, you seem pretty hopeful in some sort of way, at least in the way that you're extremely active in campaigning and writing and publishing and doing podcasts and trying to sway people's minds and opinions. Where do you draw this energy or this hope from? Because I know a lot of really young people who are, like I said at the beginning, given up and are doomists and are just waiting for the apocalypse to arrive.
0: I think it's actually easier for older people. When I was young, we had examples of political efforts really working. The first Earth Day in 1970 in the U.S. brought 20 million people into the streets, 10% of the then population of the U.S., biggest demonstrations still in American history. And they were enough within a couple of years to produce the Clean Air Act and the Clean Water Act and the Environmental Protection Agency that became the templates for similar action in countries around the world, and that managed to dramatically clean up the air and the water in the U.S. Cities got much cleaner, lakes and streams got much cleaner. At some level, it's easier for us to believe that political action might get somewhere. If you're 25 right now in America, all you've ever gotten to see is Donald Trump and the complete constipation of our political system. I get why it's more difficult. I've helped create large organizations, 350.org, the first big global grassroots climate campaign, Third Act, this work among people my age, in part so that I'll have other people to work with. And that makes it much easier, very hard if you're isolated. So I always tell people that the most important thing an individual can do, and the most empowering, I think, is to be a little less of an individual, to join together with others in movements large enough to change the basic political and economic ground rules here. Like you, I'm a journalist by heart. I've understood that it's necessary to go beyond journalism as well, also do activism, to be work as a citizen in order to make things happen. And I think it's going to take all of us doing that.
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2: That was my final question. So instead, I'm going to ask you something a little bit more crazy. As a big fan of the prison genre, I wanted to ask you, how was it in prison when you were arrested?
0: American jails are truly terrible places.
2: I believe that.
0: I knew that I wasn't going to be there long, that there were people actively trying to get me out. And I knew that because of the color of my skin and whatever, I was unlikely to be subjected to the worst abuses of them. But I will tell you this, each time I'm in jail, I come out more determined to help those who are working to improve conditions in our prison system, which are truly terrible. And that's wrong on any number of counts. The only, for me, blessing with being in jail is there's a slightly oddly calming thing about it because you can't do anything. In a way, the pressure's off for a little while.
2: Professor McKibben, thank you so much for taking the time. I know how busy you are, but
0: thank
2: I
0: you
2: do
0: very
2: appreciate
0: much.
2: It.
0: This has been a good conversation, and thank you for your work.
2: We're going to include the link to Sunday in the description, as well as the link to your latest book. It's
0: all
2: a
0: right,
2: fantastic
0: good.
2: Read. Thank you so much, and
0: thank you.
2: Wish you all the best. Bye-bye.
3: 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I'm deeply touched, as always. Thanks again.
1: That was a segment of Smart Cookies podcast with Bill McKibben. Took place October 12th, 2026. Entitled, The Era of Climate Change is Here.
4: That was being blown in from raging wildfires in Canada, which too are now an annual occurrence. That didn't used to happen. And the air quality in Philadelphia in the summer didn't used to be the worst in the world at times, but it is now. And that has real health consequences. So whether it was the dangerous air we were breathing here in the largest cities of the eastern U.S. or the fires that are raging in Europe right now, floods elsewhere, tornado outbreaks, dangerous climate change is here. And the question is, how bad are we willing to let it get?
2: Ladies and gentlemen, it's an unbelievable privilege to be able to introduce this episode's guest, a presidential distinguished professor of earth and environmental science and director of the Penn Center for Science, Sustainability, and the Media at the University of Pennsylvania, Professor Michael Mann. Welcome to the program.
4: Thanks. It's great to be with you.
2: You might be one of the most renowned climate scientists in the world, but as a film buff myself, I would be remiss not to add that you also have one of the best short bios on social media out there. It says, "I didn't direct Heat, I predicted it." credit where credit is due, Professor. What a line.
4: Thank you. You know, because there was so much confusion between me and the other Michael Mann, I figured I had to come up with some short, punchy explanation of the difference between the two of us. So there you are.
2: Okay, now that we've gotten the important stuff out of the way, there's been a lot of anxious talk, especially on social media, of an upcoming Super El Nino. Some folks are even referring to it as a Godzilla El Nino. Can you tell me what this phenomenon is and why are people super scared about the upcoming one?
4: Got to admit, I was a bit of a skeptic early on. Sometimes a tendency to hype things just sort of for clicks and page views, especially in the online world and social media. And so it felt like this was happening early on with this El Nino. But as time has gone on, and as the forecasts have shaped up, there's something called the predictability barrier, the spring predictability barrier, which is just historically, it's very difficult to predict what is going to happen with El Nino before you go through the Northern Hemisphere spring. Once you're into June, it starts to take shape. And so there were early prognostications of a Godzilla El Nino back in March and April before we were through that barrier. And I was skeptical because there was so much spread among the models. There were a few models that were way out there and people were pointing to them, but there were other models going in the other direction. Now that we're through that spring predictability barrier and the forecasts have started to sort of cluster more, we are almost certainly headed towards an historic El Nino, an El Nino that at least by some measures will be the largest El Nino on record. We know that El Nino has profound consequences for weather patterns around the world. It changes the behavior of the jet stream. Some places are much hotter than usual. Some places actually are cooler than usual. Some much wetter, some much drier. During El Nino years, you tend to have wet conditions in the winter along the west coast of the U.S. You tend to have fairly quiet Atlantic hurricane seasons. But in the Pacific, you have a more active hurricane season. And so there are a lot of things that El Nino does. And a really big El Nino is going to have bigger consequences. El Nino also raises the average temperature of the planet. Now, that's a temporary factor by a few tenths of a degree Celsius. But now that we're watching the ongoing warming of the planet, every time we get a big El Nino event, it pushes us to a new threshold that we've never seen before. And that threshold can lead to all sorts of extreme weather sort of behavior. And so there is a lot of apprehension about what we're going to see as this El Nino continues to take form. It's called El Nino because it typically sort of crystallizes, it maximizes, it reaches its peak during the Northern Hemisphere winter around Christmas time. And the South Americans who first observed this phenomenon called it El Nino after the Christ child because it would typically arrive around Christmas time. And that's when we expect to see this episode peak. And by all accounts, it's going to be a whopper of an El Nino. It's another experiment that our global climate is performing for us. We're going to learn a whole lot from it, but it's also going to provide us a glimpse of what the future may look like if we continue with this steadier warming of the planet. El Nino will go away. It'll subside, and the warming impact of it will be gone in a year or so. But the steady warming due to increasing carbon pollution, that will be there.
2: But what is an El Nino? And if you would be so kind as to explain it as if I'm 10 years old, because that's how
4: yeah,
2: really feel.
4: No, I was remiss in not actually even talking about what it is. So it's sort of the weather of the climate system. You know, weather is something that happens from day to day. It's just the random, chaotic variability of the atmosphere. And even if we weren't doing anything to the planet, it would happen because there's just natural variability that happens. It's chaos. It's just part of the intrinsic characteristics of the of our atmosphere that you get this sort of 3 to 7 day weather cycle with warm fronts and cold fronts and mid-latitude cyclones. El Nino, if you like, is sort of the weather of the global climate, which is to say it's also random internal variability, just like weather is, but it has a longer time scale because it doesn't just involve the atmosphere, involves the ocean. And the ocean sort of tends to behave more sluggishly. The wave disturbances in the jet stream, those wiggles in the jet stream that we see every day, those wiggles sort of travel around the planet in, you know, a week, quite quickly. There are other wave disturbances in the tropical Pacific Ocean, and they're called Kelvin waves. They're also Rossby waves, which are like the jet stream waves, but they're in the ocean. So there are these other wave disturbances in the ocean, and they're much slower. They take months or the better part of a year, for example, to cross the Pacific Ocean. And so what happens is you get these wave disturbances in the ocean. Now, these aren't the sorts of waves that you can surf. You don't see them at the surface. They're happening beneath the surface, but they're changing the amount of heat that is delivered from the deep ocean to the surface. In the case of El Nino, what happens is that the trade winds stop blowing in the eastern tropical Pacific. The trade winds at the equator drive what we call upwelling. They bring cold water to the surface. When those trade winds stop blowing, you stop bringing that cold water to the surface. If you've ever tried swimming in the Galapagos Islands, it's typically really cold. You're right at the equator, but it's cold because you've got deep water upwelling coming to the surface, equatorial upwelling, we call it. Well, when the trade winds relax, and that can do to some, you know, random burst of winds in the tropical Pacific, the trade winds break down, you stop the upwelling, so you stop the delivery of the cold water to the surface, and the eastern equatorial Pacific warms up tremendously. And if you look at a map right now of global temperature anomalies, the departures from normal, you'll see a huge bullseye in the eastern and central equatorial and tropical Pacific, because we've cut off that source of cold water. The ocean surface has warmed up there. And when the ocean surface warms up, it heats the atmosphere and it causes it to rise and it causes a change in the overall circulation of the atmosphere itself. And that change in the atmospheric circulation feeds back on those trade winds, which drove the change in upwelling in the first place. So we call it a coupled phenomenon, because you can't understand it purely in terms of the ocean or in terms of the atmosphere. We can only understand it in terms of the push and pull of the ocean and atmosphere, the tropical Pacific Ocean and atmosphere working together. And that push and pull is the weather of the climate, if you like. It drives this just sloshing of heat and changes in wind patterns that have a global consequence. It's a natural phenomenon. It's been around as near as we can tell for many, many thousands of years. Climate change, human-caused climate change, may be changing the behavior of El Nino. That is very uncertain. Scientists don't agree on how El Nino might be changing and whether this huge El Nino event might be heralding a change in the character of El Nino, bigger El Nino events as we warm up the planet. There's some evidence that we might expect the opposite. And this is a real debate. You know, we hear too many fake debates about whether climate change is real, whether it's caused by human activity. This is a real debate. Scientists really don't know the answer yet to how El Nino will change in the future. It's an uncertainty, but as we've learned, many of these uncertainties aren't our friend. As we learn more, as things play out, we often find that the changes happen even sooner than we expected. And maybe there are some unwelcome surprises in store when it comes to how climate change is impacting this huge phenomenon of El Nino.
2: You mentioned these clickbaity social media posts, and they usually reference or they say that the damages from the last super El Nino run into the billions or even trillions of dollars. Which regions are going to get the worst of it?
4: Yeah, so it's actually pretty complicated, as I alluded to before. El Nino years tend to be relatively quiet. Hurricane seasons, the Atlantic, from the standpoint of like hurricane damage, we would expect less of that typically during a strong El Nino year. La Nina, which is the opposite, it's when the tropical Pacific is really cold, much colder than normal. It's the flip side of El Nino. That actually leads to worse drought in the western U.S. and the southwestern U.S. So it's bad from the standpoint of water resources in the western U.S. And it leads to more active hurricane seasons. But in other places, El Nino causes more active hurricane activity. As we said, in the Pacific, for example, in the eastern Pacific, we see more hurricane activity typically during an El Nino year. So it really depends on where you are. Now, it does elevate the overall average temperature of the planet, and that does drive overall an increase in intensity of the what we call the water cycle and storminess. And so on the whole, El Nino probably is more disruptive than the flip side, which is La Nina. And it's pushing us more towards that warmer planet, at least temporarily. And we know there are all these negative consequences of a warmer planet. So overall, it's probably not, it's an aggravating effect on top of human-caused warming. But the precise impact, it depends very much on where you are. We tend to see warmer winters in the northern half of the U.S. during an El Nino winter. Now, some people like warmer winters. They might say, oh, that's a good thing. But that can be disruptive. And there are changes in rainfall patterns and even tornadoes. Shift in sort of the location of maximum tornado activity in, you know, the eastern U.S., a shift more towards, you know, away from Tornado Alley towards sort of Florida and the East Coast during El Nino years. So there's a lot
2: What about Europe, where most of my listeners are located?
4: Yeah, so here's the good news. Europe is far enough afield from the tropical Pacific that it doesn't feel those so-called teleconnections as strongly as North America. What happens is the heating in the tropical Pacific generates sort of a perturbation in the jet stream that's really strong over the North Pacific and pretty strong over North America, but it sort of dampens out by the time you get all the way over to Europe. And so Europe typically doesn't see any reliable or consistent impact of El Nino, but the planet overall is warmer, and that has consequences for weather around the planet on average.
2: Professor, in 2024, you released your book, Our Fragile Moment. And during that time, you gave an interview for The Guardian during which you said, we're not doomed yet. 2.5 years later, has your prediction changed at all?
4: Yeah, we're doomed. Sorry.
2: That was quick.
4: It happened a year
2: well,
4: ago.
2: I believe you.
4: The threshold. Well, you know, if we're doomed, it may be for other reasons. It may be because of the fraught nature of our politics here in the U.S. That was my most recent book, Science Under Siege, with Peter Hotez, is really about the assault on, you know, public health science, on climate science under the current administration, under the Trump administration and congressional Republican control of our Congress, the rise of disinformation. Anti-science disinformation that's promoted by bad actors, the fossil fuel industry, conservative interest groups, that makes it so difficult for us to take the actions necessary to deal with the climate crisis, to deal with ever more dangerous and deadly pandemics. And so if we're doomed, it's likely going to be for other reasons. It's going to be for the fraught nature of politics. And there I have hope, because political will is renewable. The laws of physics are immutable. If the laws of physics told us it was too late to stabilize planet's climate below catastrophic levels of warming, I would tell you that. If that's what the science told me, if that's what the physics said, I would tell you that. But it doesn't. The laws of physics are immutable, but the laws of politics are not. And so it's still up to us. We're still at the point where if we take the right actions, we can prevent truly catastrophic global climate impacts. We're already seeing, you know, in places, dangerous, damaging, and deadly consequences. We're not going to escape that because it's already here. The question is, can we keep the impacts within our adaptive capacity, our ability to adapt to those changes that are inevitable, instill, put in place measures that will instill resilience? At some point, we leave that range of adaptive capacity. But We're not there yet. What we need to do is stop burning fossil fuels, move away from fossil fuel energy to clean energy, decarbonize our societal infrastructure as quickly as possible so we don't make all of this worse while investing in the adaptation that's going to be necessary just for us to deal with those changes that are now baked in.
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2: All right, that was much more hopeful than I was expecting because reading the headlines is a bit daunting lately. I read a startling article in Science Alert yesterday. The title reads, "Scientists detect a sharp acceleration in global warming." Let me read just two lines from it. "The adjusted data show an acceleration in global warming since 2015 with a statistical certainty over 98%, explains Stefan Ramstorf from the Potsdam Institute for Climate Research. Yeah. The article goes on to say that we'll probably breach the 1.5 Celsius degrees we set up for ourselves in the Paris Agreement. That sounds scary. What are your thoughts?
4: Yeah, so Stefan is a good friend of mine. We've worked together on a whole range of problems over the years, including a paper back in 2015 where we showed that the so-called ocean conveyor, the great ocean conveyor sort of that popularized in the movie The Day After Tomorrow, that sort of delivers heat to, you know, the higher latitudes of the North Atlantic and warms Europe, and the AMOC, exactly, the Atlantic Meridional Overturning Circulation. That just rolls off the tongue, doesn't it? So I like the conveyor. But yes, the AMOC is slowing down. And we actually showed back in 2015 in an article in Nature Climate Change that that was happening ahead of time. That's an example of one of those changes. Uncertainty isn't our friend. It's happening, and it appears to be happening earlier than we expected. On this particular matter, I part ways with Stefan. Now, that press release, it was a little weird to me because it was a reissued press release on an article they published almost a year ago. They just decided to put it out again. So it looks like they put out the press release, and sometimes institutions do that. They see a news cycle that might be favorable for a story that didn't get as much traction when they first put it out. And right now, this is a pretty ripe environment for talking about the climate crisis. So it looks like they put it back out there. But it's actually old. There's not a new article. We published an article actually since then in the Proceedings of the National Academy of Sciences, where we showed that the recent temperatures, including the record global temperature 2024, was consistent with the models. The truth is bad enough. The models predict steady warming as long as we continue to add carbon pollution to the atmosphere, and there are fluctuations around that due to things like El Nino. 2023-24 was one of those very large El Nino events, and so there was a positive fluctuation. What we see in the temperature record is consistent with the model predictions of steady warming plus the random effect of El Nino. The truth is bad enough. There's no evidence, for example, and our article shows there's no evidence that we are seeing some acceleration of warming that isn't predicted by the models. Now, there was an acceleration of warming when we passed the Clean Air Acts back in the 1970s. Coal-fired power plants had produced all of this sulfur pollution that was blocking out sunlight and actually cooling off the planet. But that sulfur pollution was also acidifying lakes and rivers in Europe and North America. And so we passed the Clean Air Acts. That one of the consequences of that is that unmasked warming that had been hidden by the sulfur pollution. So you see, with the passage of the Clean Air Acts, an acceleration of warming in the late 1970s, and it puts us on a more rapidly warming trajectory. But there's no evidence that there's anything there that isn't captured in the climate models that we use to predict the future. And that's true of the last decade. The trend over the last decade is consistent with the climate models. And what those models tell us, a little bit of good news, getting back to your question about hopefulness, doom, what have you. One thing we've learned with much greater confidence over the last 10 to 15 years, we used to think that the planet would continue to warm up even after we stopped burning fossil fuels because of the so-called thermal inertia of the oceans, the sluggishness of the oceans. They continue to warm up. And that's true, but there's an offsetting factor which wasn't included in the early simulations and is much better captured in more comprehensive models run today, where the oceans and the vegetation on the Earth's surface are taking carbon out of the atmosphere So when we stop putting carbon pollution into the atmosphere, the CO2 levels start to come down. The greenhouse effect actually slightly cools. It starts to cool. That offsets the extra warming that we would expect from that thermal inertia. Those two things basically cancel out and you get a flat line, which is to say, when carbon emissions reach zero, the surface temperature of the planet stops warming almost immediately. And that is now very much the consensus of the world's climate scientists. It hasn't gotten out there. That understanding hasn't penetrated into our public discourse as much as I would hope. It's actually the basis for the whole notion of a carbon budget. The reason we can talk about a carbon budget is that there is some amount of carbon that we can afford to burn and keep global temperatures below some level, like 1.5 Celsius. Stefan might be right about that. We're very close to burning through the carbon budget for 1.5 Celsius. On that, I agree. But that's not the end of the world. We still go for 1.6. If we miss 1.6, we still go for 1.7 because every fraction of a degree means much less harm and damage done.
2: You said we need to stop emitting as soon as possible, but it doesn't look like that's going to be the case. And if we keep going at it like we are right now, what is the world going to look like, let's say, in 10 or 20 years on our current trajectory?
4: So there's been a whole debate about this. A few months ago, the latest IPCC assessment published a new set of scenarios, the so-called CMIP-7s. Basically, the scenarios are different possible pathways that we can envision of future carbon emissions under different policies, under different global, international climate policy and domestic energy and climate policies. There was a little bit of, again, a little bit of good news. The worst case scenario isn't quite as bad as it once looked. The so-called business as usual. If we don't make any further progress, we just go with the policies we have today. We've made enough policy progress. For example, this year, 86% of all added global power generation capacity will be renewable energy. So we are decarbonized. We're moving away from fossil fuels. We're moving towards clean energy, not as fast as we'd like to see, but we are moving in that direction. And so business as usual doesn't look as bad as it once looked. Current policies alone don't look as bad as they once looked. They used to look like 4 degrees Celsius, 7 degrees Fahrenheit warming later this century. Now it's more like a little more than 3 Celsius. That's still, yes, and you're right to grimace, because that's still really bad.
2: Professor, right now we're at 1.3 over added warming, 1.3 Celsius.
4: 3 would be really bad. I'm glad that you grimaced on that, because we have to be able to, there are these two seemingly conflicting things we have to hold in our minds at the same time. We've made progress. It isn't nearly enough progress.
2: I just wanted to say that at 1.5 or nearly 1.5 where we're at right now, half of Europe is burning every summer. And the headlines keep getting scarier and scarier. Part of it might be clickbaity stuff, like you said at the beginning.
4: Some of it is absolutely.
2: I come from a small country called Slovenia, Southeast Europe.
4: Oh, yeah.
2: The weather has changed profoundly since when I was a kid.
4: No question.
2: And not for the better, if I might add. We're having crazy floods. We're having wildfires. And none of this stuff was happening when I was a child. I'm just imagining if that's happening at 1.5, what does it look like at 3?
4: That's exactly right. This is one of the things that I've been trying to drive home in terms of my own messaging. Dangerous climate change is here. It's not at 1.5, 2, or 3. It's here. Look out your window. Dangerous, damaging, deadly climate change is here. And my good friend Stefan Rahmstorf, again, I mentioned earlier, there was an article that appeared in one of the Murdoch papers, the Telegraph in the UK, mocking concern about climate change, saying England just has to welcome its Mediterranean future as the Mediterranean is on fire. And Stefan mockingly posted a photo. Here's my Mediterranean vacation for you. He and his family came face to face with those wildfires in southwestern France. So you're absolutely right. We are seeing catastrophic climate impacts now. In Europe, here in North America, where my city of Philadelphia, we had unhealthy air, not because of smog, but because of Canadian wildfire smoke that was being blown in from raging wildfires in Canada, which too are now an annual occurrence. That didn't used to happen. And the air quality in Philadelphia in the summer didn't used to be the worst in the world at times, but it is now. And that has real health consequences. So whether it was the dangerous air we were breathing here in eastern U.S., in the largest cities of the eastern U.S., or the fires that are raging in Europe right now, floods elsewhere, tornado outbreaks, dangerous climate change is here. And the question is, how bad are we willing to let it get?
2: Let's talk about another highly unpleasant phenomena, and that's data centers springing up everywhere, adding to the emissions, I believe, guzzling up all the available water and causing all kinds of nasty pollution in those areas. How much do they set us back in terms of our, as you mentioned, carbon budget?
4: They have the potential to set us back far more than they do now. It's one of those things where, depending on how you extrapolate the trajectory, it potentially looks really bad. Right now, it's still a pretty small fraction of total carbon emissions, down in the low single digits. But we could imagine that scaling up, given the plans that big tech has for scaling up data centers. Now, some of my colleagues will say there's some potential mitigating factors. For example, if you look at China, China has developed far more efficient AI algorithms that aren't nearly as power hungry. And so maybe that paves the way to far more efficient AI. I'm worried about the direction that AI and machine learning are taking for a completely different reason, which is the way that AI is now being used to promote misinformation and disinformation at a massive scale, inundating us with misinformation, and not random. I don't call it misinformation. I actually call it disinformation. Climate denialism, attacks on renewable energy. Now we're dealing with fake video and fake images. You can no longer trust what you see and hear yourself. And that's very dangerous. That's very dangerous when the machinery is being weaponized by the very bad actors that we're talking about, fossil fuel interests, polluters, plutocrats, who want to game the system for their advantage against our own interests, against the interests of us and the planet. And they have this tremendous machinery now with which to do it. And so that is my main worry about AI, big data right now, is the way it's being weaponized by autocratic big tech companies that are aligned with petrostates in the U.S. There is a very disturbing alignment between a lot of the big tech companies in Donald Trump's administration right now, currying favor with him so that they can get favorable decisions from courts. It's a scary time. And so, yes, it is a contributor, and it isn't just the energy. These data centers hog fresh water as well. They use up tremendous amounts of water, large amounts of energy. They're taking up resources. They produce pollution, polluting the environment, and the ones who are at the receiving end of that pollution are often the poorest, those with the least wealth, who can't live anywhere else. So from an environmental justice standpoint, it's problematic. We could go on down the list. There's so many reasons why unregulated AI, which is what we have right now, is such a threat.
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2: Yeah, I don't think there's any data centers being built in Beverly Hills. By the way, my previous guest on the podcast, Cory Doctorow, who just released a fantastic book on AI, he said how the kids, he called them the kids working at Elon Musk's Doge, the so-called Department of Government Efficiency, slashed a lot of climate funds because they said AI will solve climate change anyway. We just need to get there. We need to get to AGI as soon as possible. That sounds pretty demented.
4: It feeds those dystopian sci-fi narratives. One could imagine that we do produce an all-knowing, an omniscient AI, and we charge it with solving the climate crisis. Almost a Twilight Zone episode, the sort of irony that Rod Serling would have brought to the table. Tell AI to solve the climate crisis, and it does it. It gets rid of us. So be careful what you wish for, is what I would say. It may be that we won't like the solution.
2: When Trump won again in 2025, he immediately gutted all the environmental agencies as well as drained the clean energy and climate grants. How bad was Trump's victory for setting back U.S.'s climate goals and that of the world? Or how has that turn towards climate denial manifested on the ground?
4: horrific. And Peter and I talk about it in Science Under Siege. I wrote a couple of commentaries for the Bulletin of the Atomic Scientists. They're outside the paywall. People can go and check that out. At the time, I talked about that in some detail. What does this mean for climate action, environmental policy here in the U.S., but also globally? Because if the United States, which is the world's biggest legacy polluter, don't believe any of the propaganda you hear right now, China, the climate deniers, they love talking about China. China's actually doing a whole lot more than us right now on renewable energy, on decarbonization. And we are the world's largest carbon polluter. Cumulative carbon pollution is all the global climate system cares about. How much total carbon pollution have you produced historically? And the U.S. has produced more than any other country. We've contributed most to this problem. And when we're not taking leadership, as we were under Barack Obama, as we were to a good extent under Joe Biden, although he faced headwinds, increasing headwinds, because polluters have really been very effective at creating obstacles to action here. But we saw good faith efforts, previous administrations, the Obama administration, the Biden administration, the Inflation Reduction Act, $500 billion investment in clean energy was sort of moving us in the direction we needed to go. The reelection of Trump brought all of that to a standstill. In fact, what they're now doing, what they've been doing over the past year, and keep in mind that Donald Trump is just a figurehead. The people who put him in power, the fossil fuel industry, are the plutocrats like the Koch brothers and the Mercers and the rest of them that have this right-wing libertarian deregulatory philosophy, and they just want a president who's going to give them what they asked for. And Donald Trump was that president. So if you read, for example, Project 2025, and I wrote a commentary about Project 2025, it was written by the polluters, it was written by the plutocrats, and it was basically the how-to guide for Trump 2.0, what they wanted Trump to do. And what they wanted him to do in particular was to defund environmental science and climate science, get rid of environmental regulations, turn the clock back on environmental protection going back a half century, even now eradicating policies that were put in place by prior Republican administrations like Reagan and Nixon to deal with environmental problems. And so we have seen, and obviously an end to all of the incentives that had been put in place to help us move towards renewable energy, literally canceling wind farms that are nearly done and paying energy companies money to cancel their clean energy projects and replace them with fossil fuel projects. I mean, it would be comical if it weren't so obscene, the measures that they are taking to turn back the clock. And when the United States says to the rest of the world that it's not going to do its part, that makes it really challenging to convince other countries that don't have the legacy, that didn't have 200 years of free fossil fuel energy to build their economies with. It makes it really hard to tell them that they shouldn't have the same opportunity. Fortunately, one of the things that gives me a little bit of hope is, despite all of that, China sees an opportunity here. I think they see an opportunity to be the adult in the room. The United States used to call itself the leader of the free world, whatever that means. But I think China sees an opportunity now to be the leading country on this planet. And they're seizing that opportunity, and they're moving ahead, and they're taking advantage, getting out ahead on the greatest revolution of this century, the clean energy revolution, while the United States is left behind. Here's the bottom line. In the end, I think the United States no longer gets to determine what happens here, writ large. They only get to determine whether they get on board or get left behind at the station.
2: Why do you think climate denial still exists in 2026? We talked before about how even an ordinary person such as myself can notice how dramatically the weather has changed in the past couple of decades. But yet there are still people who are saying that this is all within natural parameters. I heard Joe Rogan say the other day that actually we're in a cooling period.
4: If facts no longer matter, right? Carl Sagan presaged this decades ago in Demon Haunted World. He presaged a future like this where people no longer have the critical faculties to even figure out what's right or wrong, and they easily fall prey, they fall victim to bad actors spreading propaganda, misinformation, disinformation. Most of the people spreading it know better. But the people who are consuming it, they don't. They're the victims in some sense. We're all the victims. So we now live in this truth-free world where Donald Trump can say something. He can say up is down, black is white, the sky is green. It doesn't matter. His followers accept whatever he says as an article of faith. And that's a very dangerous place for us to be right now. And so we saw that coming, in a sense, in climate science more than two decades ago, the way that lies and myths were so readily spread by

0: eyes. And that's what, to me, that's the greatest danger right now, because everything else we care about, the environment, climate, public health, everything else goes to the wayside if we can't get a hold of this problem, if we can't return to a good faith, fact-driven discourse.
1: It's interesting because you're much more hopeful on the climate side than I thought you were going to be, but you seem less hopeful when it comes to society and politics.
0: Here's the difference. One is physics. The laws of physics are immutable. They are what they are. As a climate scientist who's studied climate science for decades, I'm familiar enough with those physics to know that that, at this point, is not the real threat. The physics isn't what's holding us back. It's the politics. And there's a crack in the door. There's an opportunity. There's a glimmer of hope, because we can take hold of our politics. I think something very important is going to happen here in the U.S. in the midterm elections, just a couple months from now, that will fundamentally change the path that we are on here in the United States, with implications for the rest of the world. So I am not a doomer either on climate or on our ability to survive the challenges we face. But I do think we are at a critical juncture. And the next several months, in fact, are going to be critical to determining whether right the ship and get off this dangerous path that we're on or not. Talk to me in mid-November, and I'll be able to give you a more confident prognosis as to where I think we're headed.
1: Since you mentioned them, let that be my last question then. Doomers, that's a subset of people who believe in climate change, but they also believe it's too late and that we should abandon all hope, stop organizing, and go live in the woods. How do you comment on that phenomena? Because from my perspective, it does seem to drain a lot of the energy and hope out of a lot of people who'd otherwise earnestly try to maybe organize or participate in something, believe that it's not too late.
0: The headline that ran in The Telegraph, it was, "Britain can't stop climate change. Let's just embrace a Mediterranean lifestyle." Execrable headline that just embodies so many different denialist and deflective tropes at the same time. But note the doomism. They're feeding that doomism. Britain can't do anything about this. And so understand, if you've fallen victim to doom, and it's understandable, and a lot of good people have, I have at times as well. Again, bad actors are doing is they're preying upon that. They want you to fall victim to doomism. They want you to feel hopeless. And that's true right now with the assault on American democracy. The Trump administration and those behind this autocratic assault want us to feel hopeless. They're doing everything they can to make us feel powerless and hopeless, because that's disabling. That leads to disengagement. They want us disengaged. So understand, if you've fallen victim to doom, that the bad actors, that's where they want you. They want you to give up hope, because then you're not there on the front lines demanding action. You're on the sidelines, which is where they want you. So here is the bottom line. And I think this is a reason for not Pollyannish hope, but real hope, is the fact that at this point, the obstacles, as I said, they're not physical. They're not technological. We've got the technology to decarbonize our world. They're not physical. They're not technological. They're political. And political obstacles can be overcome. It's up to us. That is up to us.
1: I do love ending on a hopeful note. Professor, thank you so much for taking the time. I know how incredibly busy you are. I really
0: No worries. Always great talking with you.
2: 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There's a gazillion podcasts out there, but you chose this one. So I really appreciate your attention. If you're feeling extra generous, you can always hop on Patreon, find Smart Cookies Podcast on there, and support me. This is a one-person podcast. I do everything by my little old self, so every little bit helps. I would be over the moon. Thanks again, guys. You're the best.

26. And the best person who can take us in deep on this report is Professor Johan Rockström. Please join me to welcome Johan to give us the understanding of the report this year. Johan, please.

Thanks so much, Hindu, and thanks, everyone. Let me start by saying the most important. The Planetary Health Check 2026 is an international scientific collaboration across so many colleagues. We've developed a whole planetary boundary science lab at the Potsdam Institute, where we collaborate with colleagues from the US to China. And this is a collaborative work and a true step change in how we try to now take the evidence we have to a new level of relevance, but also pace in communicating. Because indeed, as Richard pointed out, patient Earth is not well, and we need to rapidly monitor to be able to transition back into a safe operating space, because the conclusion is that we are not only putting the stability, the resilient, and the life support systems on Earth at risk, we are very close to pushing ourselves across thresholds that can lead to irreversible, unmanageable outcomes, which means that dignity, prosperity, and equity for current and future generations are at risk at our time step, at our watch on planet Earth. Now, the starting point for this year's health check, I think logically, must be with the most iconic photograph we ever seen, the Earthrise photograph from Christmas Day, Apollo 8, 1968. This is the most important picture that's ever taken on planet Earth. It is correctly considered as being the starting point of the modern environmental movement. But I can tell you that the scientific conclusion today is also that this is the last picture of a healthy planet. 60 years later, almost, we have the same picture taken by the Artemis II crew. They also come back on Earth and tells exactly the same story. Seeing Earth from outer space completely reconfigures the paradigm. We need to reconnect to planet Earth. It tells us we're only one people on this small, small blue marble out there in outer space. But here is why these two pictures are so different. The Artemis planet is a planet that is subject to the great acceleration, to the hockey sticks of unsustainable pressures that has taken us to the ceiling of us now hitting hardwired processes that regulate the very foundation of how the planet functions. We have now been able, in the Planetary Health Check team, to integrate all these unsustainable curves into one normalized curve, and this is how it looks like. Here you have Apollo 8 at the starting point of the great acceleration, and Artemis 2 is right at the top. This is what concerns us, that we're now filling up the entire space and undermining, from the ocean to terrestrial ecosystems, the foundation for the economy and for all social well-being. Now, the journey is something that we now also have scientific precision on. Look first at the middle part of this graph. This is the extraordinary stability of the 10,000 years since we left the last ice age, the Holocene. We today call this the corridor of life. You see that in this green corridor. We now have data showing that the average temperature on Earth is a 14 degrees Celsius planet, plus minus 1 degree. Actually, there are even scientific evidence that it might be even more narrow than that. It's within this corridor that we've developed everything that we cherish and that we call the modern world of today. Look at the furthest right. That is when we enter the Anthropocene, and we're moving along a path that will take us to 3 degrees Celsius by the end of this century. Well, what does that mean? Well, we have today so much evidence, if you look to the furthest left, that that is a point we haven't seen on planet Earth for the past 3 million years. We would be kicking ourselves out of the quaternary if we allow this to happen. So this, dear friends, is the summary of why we've taken the Holocene as the reference point for the planet we depend on, and we measure against that to quantify the safe operating space for the planetary boundaries. And here you have the hockey stick patterns of pressure that makes us so concerned of why we are here today. Now, what evidence do we use to really get precision on the safe operating space? Many lines of evidence. This is one, the tipping point science. You've seen this before, probably. This is an updated version with the latest science from 2026 with the 16 tipping element systems. In the burning embers here, you see the uncertainty range, admittedly in science. The darker the color, the higher the confidence of us being at risk of crossing tipping points. You see the global mean surface temperature levels there, and just look at the lines between 1 and 2 degrees Celsius. The dots are the median assessments. As you see, multiple tipping elements are likely to cross their thresholds already when we exceed 1.5 degrees Celsius.
This is why we put the planetary boundary just below 1.5 degrees Celsius to avoid that happening. Because if these systems tip over, they will generically go from cooling and dampening and keeping the planet healthy and resilient to becoming self-amplifying warming and pushing us into instability. There are some quite concerning updates here, and those are the asterisks. Tropical core reef systems, look at that range of uncertainty. It's so narrow that we can today say that here we have victim number one. Tropical coral reef systems are very unlikely to be able to cope with the overshoot that we're now heading into. Then we have the Amazon rainforest. Large uncertainty, but as you see, the tipping likelihood is eating itself down to 1.5 degrees Celsius. Why? Well, it's because of multiple planetary boundaries being breached. When you deforest, lose biodiversity, change hydrology, and turn up the temperature, the forest system gets so stressed it is at risk of losing its moisture recycling feedback, which can push it irreversibly into a savanna state. This is the evidence we use to monitor the patient to be able to quantify the safe operating space. And here you have it. Our conclusion is, unfortunately, that 7 of the 9 planetary boundaries are outside of the safe operating space. And not only that, when we go into detail and really do the blood sample test for these 9 planetary boundaries, we have for the first time not only concluded that 7 of 9 are breached, as you see there are arrows here where we now can see the trajectory. And unfortunately, the message for this year's health check is that we are still moving in the wrong direction. All 7 are moving deeper into the red. And you can see that we've even estimated now through expert elicitation and data statistics the speed by which we're moving. And on freshwater overconsumption, on novel entities and biosphere integrity, we're still moving fast towards deeper and deeper into danger. So unfortunately, there's no positive message this year. We need to rapidly bend the curves, and we're not able to halt this. We're moving deeper into the red. The 2 green ones, though, you see there we have some success. The aerosol loading boundary is actually stabilizing and moving, cleaning up air. We're getting into better position in terms of urban livelihood support, but on the other ones, we are deeper into a problematic zone indeed. Now, when we integrate this all into one kind of overall verdict on patient Earth, this is where we land. And that has some hope in it, which is that, yes, we're in danger. We're outside of the green safe operating space. But as you see, we place ourselves at the edge of the uncertainty range, which is in yellow, which means we're in danger, but we're not yet, with the aggregate of all the planetary boundaries, assessing that we're in the red high-risk zone. We are still having a window open to transition, but it's rapidly narrowing as we speak. The impacts of this, though, are already felt across the global economy. Here's a map, which is the first time it's done, where we map the 2026 so far extreme events. And we even have this color scheme where we now can pinpoint which of these extremes have now scientifically proven human amplified attribution. And look at the Nepalese-Tibetan glacial collapse, which is now proven to not have been possible if it hadn't been for anthropogenic global warming. But as you see, there are red extreme events occurring across the entire planet, fires, droughts, floods, collapses, land degradation, and this is now an impact of where we are in the breaching today. The Nepalese glaciers is a really important point in case because we have so much science that warned about this before occurring. We have ice mass loss, permafrost thawing that have been mapped, not least through ECMOD and fantastic research in the Tibetan plateau, which shows that this is very likely something that is just the first step towards something we are to expect also as we continue deeper into the overshoot zone. We're now in a supercharged El Nino. This is already felt in terms of extreme events in tropical regions, but look at the curve. This is sea surface temperatures in the Pacific Ocean, which is the indicator for El Nino strength. It goes off the chart. It's well above in the projections over the next 3 to 6 months, which is the dotted line, compared to the recent El Nino events, again, human amplified, which caused massive, massive suffering, particularly in developing countries. We are very likely in for even higher extremes in the next 3 to 6 months. And this is the kind of data we use as a basis to monitor the entire health, or unhealth in this case, of the Earth system. Now, we have a lot of data, which we're now plugging into the whole planetary boundary science basis. This is the summer of 2026 and the drought
impacts, which is the drying out, which is impacting food security, fire extent. And as you see, this is hitting the entire planet. Actually, it's often forgotten that average temperatures are rising 2 to 3 times faster in the northern hemisphere than on the planet as a whole. So we're all victims and in this together, even though the most vulnerable are hit hardest from these extreme events that we have now mapped, which is part of being able to have high-resolution diagnostic across all planetary boundaries. The fire trajectories are showing a trend which is really worrying. Again, multiple planetary boundaries, deforestation, water scarcity, temperature rises, the systems dry out because of evapotranspiration, and fires start burning. There's never a fire without first having transgressed the boundary on fresh water. We therefore study the interactions between boundaries. That's the next scientific trajectory indeed in this work. Here's just one example, how the biodiversity boundary is connected to all the other boundaries. It's a systemic, necessary understanding that you cannot just focus in on one element, you have to focus on the whole system. We need a whole Earth system approach for development to have any chance of a safe landing for humanity. And here you have the best example, the school book example of this. This is colleagues at the Global Carbon Project showing above the zero line here is the emission of greenhouse gases from fossil fuel burning and land system change. Is it all of this that's causing the climate crisis today? The answer is no, as we know. The green part is intact nature on land, absorbing 25% of carbon dioxide. The blue part is the ocean, absorbing another 25 to 30%, causing ocean acidification, the breaching of the boundary. It's only that sliver in the end, which is the heat injection into the atmosphere, causing the 1.5 degrees Celsius warming so far. Now you can see, even by looking just on this graph, you don't even need statistics to see the flattening out of the green curve. We're seeing the first signs of carbon uptake capacity on land declining. This is particularly boreal forest, temperate forest, and tropical forest, the three control variables we use in the planetary boundary science. This is really worrying because there's no climate model that is used to inform all climate policy that tells us that we need to have a net zero world economy for fossil fuels by 2050 that has not already assumed that this will not happen. The models assume that intact nature on land will continue to provide this largest subsidy to the global economy by taking up 25% gently year by year, continuously, harmoniously, like a healthy patient. But in reality, that's no longer the case. We cannot trust this anymore. It's not a tipping point, but it's a first warning sign. The ocean is also being stressed, but it's still holding on. Now, this is the kind of data we need to be able to really guide the future of humanity. We also are doing a deep dive in the noble entities boundary, the most complicated of all the boundaries. We see the hockey stick patterns, and the projections are really, really dangerous on microplastics, on PFAS, on many of the organic pollutants. We have a lot of data now on microplastics. The dots you see here is where the microplastics are released from, and the yellow colors is where it's concentrated. So we have pollutants, over-eutrophication, overfishing, heat exchange, the ocean is still being the victim of multiple planetary boundary transgressions, putting the whole system under risk. But to close, dear friends, we also have so many signs of positive trajectories, which we now are going to integrate in the Planetary Boundary Initiative. I could spend a lot of time here. This is just one slide showing, in the upper left-hand corner, a real breakthrough, which is that renewable energy to produce electricity has now bypassed coal as a source to electricity. But we have so many of these positive tipping points coming closer because we're reaching double-digit levels of penetration of renewable energy, of green regenerative agricultural systems, and of practices, particularly in the transport sector. So integrating this, because of course, if you bring the patient to such a dire diagnostic, you also want to have the cure. The final cure point is on the food system. We've now mapped, here you have the transgression of the planetary boundaries. Just look at this. Here we now have assessed the responsibility of the global food system for the transgression of the boundaries. Bang, there you are. Look at this. The agricultural system, how we produce food, how we eat unhealthy food, which is causing 15 million premature deaths each year, how we waste food, 30%, and how we produce food with diesel-driven mechanic agriculture, is the primary cause for breaching the planetary boundaries. We have solutions here. We know how to transition away from this unhealthy,
unsustainable food systems that can be a very significant way of bringing us back to the safe operating space. So in summary, here we are. This is the journey of humanity on Earth. We want to avoid that the Artemis II picture becomes a less and less livable planet. You see the hockey sticks here. The only message we have is we need transformation. Now is the moment to bend the curves, get us back into safe operating space. Solutions are existing. It is possible. And we can all become winners if we are able to transition to really invest in the positive tipping point curves that we also have so much evidence from. And with that, I thank you so much for this time. And I think I hand back to... thank you a lot. Over to Aisha and to Sunita. Thank you very much.

to Indigenous Afternoons here on Daybreak Star Radio, the only station indigenizing those airwaves. And you can't forget, we're also heard on KBFG 107.3 Seattle. Shout out to them. They are amazing. But yeah, guys, it's Friday, the day behind the weekend. You already know, my favorite day of the week. We got some things to get through today, so be sure to hang tight and let's get this show on the roll. We got the first song of the show. We have Pause by Alexis Lynn. Let us go.

0: Native Warrior Athletics with launching our boxing training from ages 6 to 16. It launches on March 19th on Thursday from 6 to 8 p.m. in the North Seattle College Roy Flores Wellness Center Gym. Hope to see you there.
1: Hey everybody, this is Marcus, your host of Indigenous Jazz, coming every Thursday at 3 to 4 p.m. In case your friends missed the episode though, they can always catch it Sunday at noon. As always y'all, good music is coming. We got some stuff from Esperanza Spalding, Mark Carey, Julia Keefe, Delbert Anderson, the list goes on. So as always y'all, stay tuned.

quickly remind you, we have the 30th annual Spirit Walk and Warrior Run coming up. 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You already know this is happening tomorrow, actually, from 9 a.m. to 1 p.m. over here at Daybreak Star Indian Cultural Center. And if you want to register, be sure to check out the SIHB website. And now, let's get on to the next song. 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

Chat Peak. Hello everyone, it's Aiden here, quickly reminding you that Indigenous Peoples Day is coming up real soon on the 12th over here at Daybreak Star Indian Cultural Center from 4 p.m. to 7 p.m. And we're proud to announce that we have KEXP for a live broadcast from Daybreak Star leading up to the celebration. So yeah, be sure to swing by and celebrate that Indigenous spirit. And now let's get on to Broken Glass by Handsome Tiger.

0: 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If this is a story about our islands, it is a story for the whole world.
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1: What's up, guys? It's PJ Vegas. I'm right here with Daybreak Star Radio, and they stay indigenizing these airwaves. 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

saying my thanks once again for you all tuning into the show. You already know this is Indigenous Afternoons on Daybreak Star Radio, the only station indigenizing those airwaves. And can't forget, we're also heard on KBFG 107.3 Seattle. Shout out to them. They are amazing. But yeah, guys, it is Friday. I'm going to be real quick here, just so y'all can get back to whatever you want to do. You already know it's Friday. I want you all to have some fun. But yeah, just reminding y'all, we got some more things to talk about next week. And of course, got some more music. You don't want to miss out on the music. We always have great music here out here on Daybreak Star Radio. So yeah, let's end it off for today with the last song we got. This is How We Heal by Joint Souls. I'll see you all next week. Stay safe and take care.

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1: 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Ballard's neighborhood watering hole in the wall is located at the base of Finney Ridge in Stumbletown at 512 Northwest 65th Street.
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0: on Halloween Day on October 31st. 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
1: This is Democracy Now!, democracynow.org, The War and Peace Report. I'm Amy Goodman with Juan Gonzalez. The world's richest man is pouring hundreds of millions of dollars into the November midterm elections in an effort to help Republicans hold on to their Senate majority. Elon Musk, the world's first trillionaire, has reportedly funneled more than $366 million into Republican groups and his own super PAC, according to the New York Times. That makes him by far the largest known donor to this year's midterms. Musk and President Trump have appeared together at three events over the past 2 weeks, praising one another after a very public falling out last year. And Musk is doing all this while overseeing a sprawling business empire that's benefited enormously from federal contracts. We spend the rest of the hour on a new documentary about Musk and the unprecedented power he's amassed in business, technology, politics, and beyond. The epic, nearly four-hour-long film by Academy Award-winning director Alex Gibney is called simply Musk. Gibney says he set out to answer two fundamental questions. How could Musk amass so much power? And why had we given it to him? This is the film's trailer.
2: What are the odds that we are in base reality? Like, we are in a simulation.
3: Give it up for the greatest capitalist in history!
4: Oh! Elon Musk is one of the most controversial figures in the world. So I decided to make him the subject of my next film. But it soon became clear Elon would not participate.
5: Between what SpaceX has accomplished and what Elon has been saying they will be doing, there is a big leap.
6: Gotta build a city on Mars.
7: When Musk says that the future of humanity is to colonize Mars, he is selling us dreams. That's not happening.
8: Sell you a dream.
9: We started Tesla. He agreed to be the lead investor. What I learned in that process is there's no legal definition of founder. You could call yourself a founder.
10: Really?
9: Sure.
11: The CEO Performance Award to our founder, Elon Musk.
12: This is a car that lies to you about what it's doing.
13: As a result, a young woman lost her life and a young man was forever injured.
14: Twitter is the place where Elon can tell his side of history.
15: Somebody on Elon's side referred to us as the breeders.
16: There's 14 that are publicly known, but people around Elon believe that there's many more.
17: This is an order creating a department known as Doge.
18: The conflicts of interest are shocking.
19: The SEC, USAID, the FAA, a lot of these agencies are the ones looking at him.
10: He had told me, I can't be president, but I can help Trump beat Biden. I say, I think we're going to win. And he said, I have 10,000 lasers in space. I knew that hours ago.
5: What are his actual motivations? Do we even know this man at all?
6: We have one person who's this chaotic and has this much power. It's completely insane.
1: The documentary traces Musk's early business ventures, the rise of SpaceX and Tesla, the role of government support for his businesses. It also examines Musk's acquisition of Twitter, which he renamed X, his political alliance with Trump, and his role in the Department of Government Efficiency, or DOGE, which eviscerated life-saving federal government programs like USAID. Gibney also examines Musk's ambitions and artificial intelligence, including his company XAI, and the reported integration of its Grok chatbot and other AI models into U.S. military networks. For more, we're joined by Alex Gibney, Academy Award-winning director. His new documentary called simply Musk. Alex's previous films include Enron, The Smartest Guys in the Room, Going Clear, Scientology and the Prison of Belief, and the Oscar-winning Taxi to the Dark Side. Alex Gibney, welcome back to Democracy Now! Thank you for joining us from Maine. Why don't we start off by talking about the resistance to even getting this film out as it's being released in theaters around the country this week. The Musk empire threatened to sue you. You had platforms saying they wouldn't run the ads. Explain what is at stake right now.
20: Well, even before the movie was premiered at the Venice Film Festival, Elon Musk's lawyer, Alex Spiro, threatened to sue us over something that they claimed was in the documentary, but it wasn't. In terms of the ads, it was really interesting. We produced the trailer you just showed, and then we wanted to run ads for that trailer on YouTube, Facebook, Instagram, TikTok, and X, of course, X. All of those platforms denied our ads. We appealed. They denied again. We appealed again. They denied again. They said that they were political advertisements, and on that basis, we were refused the ability to place them there. Then there was an article was written exposing this, and mysteriously, YouTube and Meta said, oh, gosh, sorry, just a mistake. TikTok still won't run the ads, and X claims they are, but so far as I know, they're not. What it does testify to is this enormous sort of shrinking of political discourse because these massive platforms, which are controlled by tech oligarchs, are limiting speech.
21: And Alex, what is it that got you to decide to do a film on Musk in the first place?
20: It's a good question. Some people came to me and asked me to do it. This goes back to 2022, long before he had hitched his wagon to Trump. And I wasn't sure I wanted to do it initially, but I was convinced by a friend that it was about 21st century power, and so it was. I just didn't realize how much his economic power was going to fuse with political power at the time I started.
21: What I found especially fascinating in the film is I, like most Americans, assumed that what most people knew originally about Musk was a Tesla. And you tell a different founding story about Tesla than most people are commonly aware of. Could you talk about that and his battle with, Martin Eberhard?
20: Sure. I mean, it's interesting. Most people think that Elon Musk is the founder of Tesla and also the prime inventor of the technology at Tesla. And that just isn't true. He was an investor, not an inventor. The real inventor was a man named Martin Eberhard. He and his partner, Mark Tarpening, founded Tesla. They were the ones who came up with the original technology of the lithium-ion battery pack, which is the thing that gives Tesla so much torque. And they also had the original business plan of starting at the high end of the market, and as people began to adopt the car, driving costs down. Musk came in, invested in the company, and after a while, they had a falling out. And Musk engineered Martin Eberhard's departure. Eberhard sued for money he thought he was owed, and Musk would only agree to settle the lawsuit if Eberhard agreed to say that Musk was what he wasn't, which was the founder of Tesla.
1: I mean, this is unbelievable.
20: Which I find very interesting. I mean, to go to that...
1: I wanted to interrupt for 1 second because I wanted to go to a clip from your documentary that goes to this, the documentary Musk describing the origins of Tesla.
20: When Musk fired Eberhard, Musk refused to pay him what he claimed he was owed. A lawsuit followed, and it was settled only when Musk was able to claim that he was what he wasn't, a founder of Tesla.
9: What I learned in that process is there's no legal definition of founder. You could call yourself a founder. There's nothing illegal about that.
22: Really?
9: Sure. Why not? Right. You should be. You'd be a good founder. I have with me the incorporation papers for Tesla Motors, and you'll see his name is nowhere on them.
1: So, Alex Gibney, take it from there. It's really astounding.
20: It is astounding. And what's astounding is that Musk would go to such lengths to sort of embrace this lie. And I think there were a number of reasons for that. One is he wants people to know, or he really feels it's important for people to think that he's this polymath, this sort of Leonardo da Vinci-like figure, when in fact what he is a kind of a ruthless businessman with some talents, we should all admit, but not an inventor. And the other thing that's interesting, too, is that when it comes to Silicon Valley, being a founder is what entitles you to all sorts of money and the ability downstream, even when your company's economic fundamentals don't justify a big valuation, to pitch people on the idea that, don't worry, we may not be making money now, but in the future, you're investing in this man, Elon Musk, who's a genius. He's an inventor. He's all these things, which, of course, he isn't.
1: I wanted to go to the amount of government money, that's taxpayer money, that has gone into all of these businesses, ultimately all of these companies, recognizing that they get involved with the military. He's running, the future of war for Hegseth at the Pentagon now, that's where the biggest bucks are. But go back to the beginning, to how he positioned Tesla and then going into SpaceX and recognizing what would get him the money and what wouldn't.
20: Well, it's interesting because particularly with SpaceX, I mean, Musk has always positioned himself as this kind of freewheeling entrepreneur who did what he did just by the dint of hard work and independence. But, I mean, SpaceX, for almost all of its existence, has been more or less a socialist enterprise. It had one customer, and that's the government of the United States. Tesla benefited early on, particularly under the Obama administration, from a number of loans and subsidies for EVs, and also the state of California helped to subsidize Tesla early on. So Tesla itself as a company would be unimaginable without those subsidies, and never would have made it. The other thing that he's done, particularly at Tesla, is when he ran out of government subsidies and his ability to get money from venture capitalists, there was only one place left to go, and that was the stock market. So he started making increasingly bold, outlandish, and really fictional claims about his company in order to get a high valuation, which is what allowed Tesla to, you know, prosper.
21: And could you talk as well, in the film you go into the various situations where Musk really practically pulled a scam on government, the swapping of batteries of Tesla that enabled him to be able to get a hold of all of these EV credits from California. Could you talk about that as well?
20: Very early on, in order to get this money from the government, he had to engage in a series of elaborate cons. And maybe the first one is the most outlandish and the most interesting. He had this big demonstration where he claimed to solve the essential problem of the EV. And what is that essential problem? It's range. Everybody worries about range, because unlike a gas car, you can't pull into a gas station and juice up your battery. Well, Musk held this big demonstration where he said, oh, yes, you can. We have a thing called a battery swap. And he holds this big demonstration where something strange underneath the chassis of the car happens, and he claims to be swapping out a battery. For that, because he did it once, he was able to get an extraordinary subsidy from the government of California. But the thing is, he claimed that he was going to try to do that on a grand scale so that people really could do this. He had one battery swap station. There was a journalist there who observed that it never happened. Nobody ever went in. People tried to go in, but there were no battery swaps. Because you have to understand, the battery in a Tesla is 1,000 pounds. And it's usually covered with sealant and stuff like that. But Musk sort of gulled the government of California into thinking it could be swapped out like AA batteries. So it was really an outrageous con.
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1: What about the self-driving cars? What you describe here in this documentary, the information that Tesla would not reveal, the number of people who died, explain what took place and the settling of these lawsuits so that information would not come out?
20: I think the thing that we have to understand about Tesla's attempt to, develop self-driving cars was that it was always a stock market play, because otherwise you were just an ordinary car company. But for years, he was touting his technology. And his technology was basically a camera technology. The cameras in the cars, take stock of what's going on around them. It feeds data to the system. AI then, teaches the car how to drive on roads. That's the theory of it, okay? But he also never put in the redundant systems that Waymo has, radar and LiDAR and so forth and so on. So the problem came between the distance of Musk's hype and pitch and what the cars could actually do. There's a famous ad that they ran in 2016 called the Paint It Black ad from the Rolling Stones song that, accompanies it, where you see a car driving itself and says, and it's touted as a technology that in fact exists, but really at the time that technology couldn't tell the difference between a red light and a green light, which is a pretty fundamental issue that you need to sort out for safety in a car. And as a result, as you say, over 60 people lost their lives as a result of autopilot failures. And in the case of many lawsuits, they were able to be settled so that the information about all of this wouldn't come out. There was one very powerful lawsuit brought by a woman who died, who was a pedestrian, who was literally killed by a runaway autopilot Tesla. One of the things that was discovered was that Tesla was effectively hiding evidence from them, which they were able to obtain with the help of a Russian hacker, which showed that Tesla knew very well how and why the car malfunctioned, but they weren't sharing it with investigators. As a result, there was a rather large judgment against Tesla, the first one. And I think, going back to the campaign contributions, if I may, I think that this issue of fraud at, or alleged fraud at Tesla, is one of the investigations that he was facing when he hitched his wagon to Trump. And I strongly believe that one of the reasons he's flooding the political campaigns with so much money now is he wants to avoid investigations in the future.
1: This is a critical point, but I want to go back to your documentary, Musk, featuring rare interviews with people previously in Musk's inner circle, including Ashley St. Clair, the former conservative influencer, mother of one of Musk's kids. She says she was offered a non-disclosure agreement in exchange for financial support, but she chose not to sign it, saying she felt a moral obligation to speak publicly about her experience. Musk has disputed her account of a $40 million offer with $100,000 a month. This is a clip from Musk featuring Ashley St. Clair.
2: If you were to ask someone on the right what they think of Elon, he's a free speech god, and someone on the left, he's just someone who sends hateful tweets and he's lost his mind. Both are very comforting, but both are completely insufficient to the immense amount of power and influence he has.
1: And this is Ashley St. Clair from the trailer for Musk.
2: He had told me, I can't be president, but I can help Trump beat Biden. I say, I think we're going to win. And he said, I have 10,000 lasers in space. I knew that hours ago. What are his actual motivations? Do we even know this man at all?
1: So let's go to who spoke to you, Alex, and who wouldn't speak to you. I mean, Ashley St. Clair would not sign a non-disclosure agreement. And the fear of retribution that others had. And then go to your point that you're making about, I mean, it goes to Doge as well, taking out the very agencies and inspectors that would be investigating him if Democrats win.
20: That's right. So I think that, look, I talk to hundreds of people, or myself and my team talk to hundreds of people, many people off the record, some on background, but it was tremendously hard to get people to come on camera to speak. Over time, we were able to get some key people, Reid Hoffman, who was part of the PayPal mafia, knew Musk early on, Justine Musk, his first wife, Ashley St. Clair, you showed, as well as a number of people involved in the origin of his companies. It took some doing, but I think there was a tremendous amount of fear that Musk would either sue them out of existence or would launch sort of vitriolic attacks on them on X, which has a kind of ramification, because once you start the rage loop on something like X, all sorts of crazy people come out of the woodwork, and the next thing you know, you're being doxxed or you're being chased. It can be a very scary thing. But some very courageous people did come forward, and it was tremendously helpful in order to give dimension to this character. But I do want to, a lot of people have gone to sort of the ideological underpinnings of Musk, and I think to some extent those are overdone. I think he's always behaved in a very pragmatic way. I mean, when he needed money from Barack Obama, he was, liberal. But then when he, in 2024, when he suddenly hitched his wagon to Trump, it seemed like this is the guy I believe in. It's his ideas that are so important. Well, he was also facing a tremendous number of civil investigations into his companies for abrogating workers' rights, for pollution, for all sorts of other things, and a criminal investigation into possible fraud at Tesla. Now, once Trump is elected, Musk is put in charge of the Department of Government Efficiency, which really had nothing to do with waste, fraud, and abuse. Its two goals, as far as I'm concerned, were, one, to destroy the regulatory state. And he starts first with the agencies that are regulating him. And then the next thing I think that, was a kind of key goal for Doge, for Musk, was the access of federal data. Not only classified information, but also access on all of us, from our Social Security data, our Medicare data, so forth and so on. You know, the Doge boys, whom we all remember as these callow kids from some of Musk's companies going into federal agencies and literally knowing nothing about them and cutting jobs here, cutting jobs there, a little bit like, firing the pilot while he's flying the plane without any regard to, how damaging or dangerous that might be. So you could say that they were reckless and what were they doing and it was crazy. But actually, there was an ulterior motive here. All these kids were very savvy about how to access IT and data at these federal agencies. They had what's called super admin status, which meant that they could see data across the silos that are normally put in place, either to protect our privacy or to protect classified information. And I'm told by heads of IT at those agencies that moving that data to SpaceX, for example, would have been as easy as a drag and drop, taking a computer file and putting it into a folder. So that's a really terrifying idea. Now, I can't prove that that's what he did, but I strongly suspect it is.
1: Alex Gibney, we want to congratulate you on your film. Academy Award-winning director's new documentary is Musk. We hope to do part two and post it online. Happy birthday to Miguel Noguera, and an early happy birthday to Juan Gonzalez. By the way, steal the story, please. The documentary about Democracy Now! 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
3: Today is Indigenous Peoples Day, a day to honor Indigenous people, their history, their cultures, their ongoing struggles for justice and sovereignty. We turn now to Leonard Peltier, one of the world's most prominent champions for Indigenous rights. He's a longtime political prisoner who spent nearly half a century behind bars for a crime he says he did not commit. Last year, in the final hours of his administration, President Biden commuted Leonard Peltier's sentence. Leonard is now home, but his conviction has not been overturned, and he remains under home confinement. His story is the subject of a remarkable new documentary called Free Leonard Peltier. The film draws on decades of archival footage to examine Leonard Peltier's case and the half-century-long movement to free him. This is the film's trailer.
4: There's some firing now.
22: What do you remember about the shootout?
23: I felt the bullets going by my head.
4: This rate, there's surely going to be some blood spilled here.
24: I want to ask you about the dead agents. Did you kill them?
23: No, I did not kill them.
25: Leonard turned 80 last week. In a couple of months, he'll begin his 50th year of incarceration.
26: Native activist Leonard Peltier
27: is an American Indian accused of murdering two FBI agents.
24: Do you think that you'll ever be released from prison?
23: If enough people look at the evidence, yes.
28: They say we don't have no civil rights. They're terrorizing these people on the reservation.
27: The American Indian Movement.
29: We have found it necessary to force the white man to listen.
30: It kicked the door open.
23: We found documents where the government had tried to illegally buy Indian lands.
31: It's always because of the land.
32: The government said that they were going to use paramilitary forces, and they wanted to be able to shoot to kill.
33: As a result of that firefight, two FBI agents died.
34: They needed to get a man. The government did so many things wrong.
35: We want to wake up the little people, expose the U.S. government and FBI conspiracy.
34: I came across a teletype that contradicted the primary piece of evidence.
36: We want to talk about what this FBI has been doing, and we want to discuss cause and reason.
29: We only want the white man to live up to his own law.
22: The feds were saying, shoot to kill.
37: That alone ought to be enough to make the authorities hang their head in shame.
38: We're continuing on this battle because we want to bring Leonard home.
23: I am someone that's trying to make a better life for my people.
1: That's the trailer for the new documentary, Free Leonard Peltier. The film's being released today, Indigenous Peoples Day, co-directed by Jesse Shortbull and David France. On Friday, I spoke to France and Leonard Peltier, who joined from his home on the Turtle Mountain Band of Chippewa Reservation in Belcourt, North Dakota. I began by asking Leonard Peltier what Indigenous Peoples Day means to him.
39: First of all, I would like to thank everybody for allowing me to be here and to make my presentation, let you know how I still feel as I did 50 years ago or longer. I'm still an activist and a warrior for the people, and I will continue till I die. But Indigenous Day is a day that's been long overdue for any type of recognition, any type of appreciation that the natives of this country, this continent, had to offer to humanity. Some people became greedy and selfish and murderous, and they tried to exterminate us because they wanted it all for themselves. Well, 500 years later, we're still here, and I'm still talking, and I'm going to talk till I die. I am not going to give up because we are not free yet. We are in danger. Trump and these organizations are talking about doing away with our reservations and our treaties and everything else. That's it. That's it for us. If we lose those, we're done. It's over with. We're vanished, as they called us in the 50s and 60s, of vanishing Americans. And we have a right, as much as anybody in the world, on earth, to defend themselves. And that's what we do. We defend ourselves. We weren't out looking to go to war or hurt anybody or kill anybody. That's not what we were about. We want our freedom. Indigenous Day is another day for us, excuse me, to express these feelings, to let the world know that we're still here and we're going to stay here. You're not going to get rid of us. I'm here on this day to say thanks to all of you who support us.
1: And Leonard, if you can talk about what happened in the last hours of the Biden administration. In fact, I believe it was announced when he was getting in the car with Trump to go to Trump's inauguration that you heard that you would be released from prison.
39: I actually didn't hear until for certain was until Biden only had a couple days or a few hours, whatever left, whatever it was, he didn't have much time left. And that's when I actually heard that I was getting commutation under home confinement. At least it was out of a prison cell. But I'm still basically under jurisdiction of an illegal conviction. I was never legally convicted. I was never legally indicted. So when they put up evidence that's false, that's not a hearing. And that's been proven over and over that the grand jury hearing was fake. The trial had admitted racist on a jury. The judge was overturned numerous times for making racial statements against Native people. So I never did get a trial. That was all fake. But they wanted me to die in prison. So thanks to you, the people, you're the ones that helped get me out here.
1: I want to go to two clips of the new film Free Leonard Peltier and then talk to the co-director. This clip features Leonard Peltier and three other AIM activists, that's American Indian Movement activists, arrested in connection with the shootout at Pine Ridge in 1975. They discuss how the fighting began.
0: Come on, you guys, time to be warriors. Get your guns and go up there and protect the elders.
33: We responded and we ran towards the jumping bull. We were met by individuals that were firing upon the houses. We had no idea who these individuals were.
2: Figured it was an attack by some of the goons.
0: I don't know really how the gunfight started. My main concern was the safety of our people.
2: I ran into the houses because there was little babies there, women, children. Got them out of there.
5: God, it just happened so fast.
1: That was Dino Butler, Bob Robidoux, and Leonard Peltier. And then Norman Brown. This clip goes back to November 14, 1975. Oregon State Police stopped a motorhome. Leonard Peltier was inside. This is another clip from Free Leonard Peltier.
33: And just as he's getting on, here goes this mobile home. He decided to stop us, claim the glory. The deputy sheriff says that he heard two shots. So he fires at the vehicle. Leonard saw that when running into the fields. The deputy sheriff fired at him. But he escaped.
1: And that was the voice of the AIM leader, American Indian Movement leader, Dennis Banks. All in Free Leonard Peltier. David France is the co-director with Jesse Shortbull. David, talk about the making of this film.
6: The making, I guess, really for me goes back almost 50 years, because as you said, I was a witness to the news reports around the events of 1975 and then the efforts to find Leonard, which was and remains, I think, the largest and longest FBI manhunt in history. It's a story that galvanized my understanding of justice, social justice. And when I realized that Leonard was approaching his 50th anniversary, I visited him in Coleman in Central Florida and asked him for permission to tell his story. And it was a conversation that took some time before he agreed that we could do it. And one of those conditions was that we put together an indigenous team of filmmakers to lead in the making of the film.
1: And when you talk about the longest manhunt in FBI history, Leonard had escaped to Canada. Meanwhile, Bob Robideau and Dina Butler were put on trial.
6: Correct.
1: And they were acquitted.
6: They were found not guilty by reason of self-defense.
1: And so the search by the state was for another jury, another court.
6: What's really clear from the record is that after they lost that case against those two men, those co-defendants, they were prepared to do anything to convict Leonard Peltier. That included falsifying evidence, covering up exculpatory evidence, coercing people into giving false testimony. And it was a crime against the justice system after another in order to frame Leonard for the assassination of these two federal agents. And although he and his team were able to prove over and over that every bit of evidence used against him in his conviction was brought into question, he was never able to get a retrial. He was never able to get a hearing before the Supreme Court. And it had become, for him and for anybody watching it, one of the most Kafkaesque experiences in American history.
1: Leonard Peltier, there was a moment when President Biden, this is before he commuted your sentence, when President Biden apologized for the residential schools that people like you, indigenous children, were put in. Can you talk about growing up as a Native American in this country and what happened to you as a child?
39: I grew up in an era when we were just coming out of the times when this was actually a concentration camp. We couldn't leave the reservation without a pass. And that's even to go to shopping for groceries on the border towns of our nation. We're a nation. We're not reservations. We're nations. And we had to pay for that pass. I never got to go to town until I was about 6 years old, I think, something like that there, because we had to pay for it. We didn't have money to pay for stuff like that. So the racism was just so out. It was so out. And I mean, it was just so obvious. It was not even trying to. They didn't even try to hide it. Of course, to us younger people, they started. They wouldn't be so vocal about it because they get their goddamn ass. And because we start fighting back, my generation started fighting back real strong.
1: Do you remember the first day you were taken to a residential school and what these residential schools were, where you were taken, where you were living?
39: My grandfather died in 1952, who was my hero. He was a very cultural person. He was very, very popular. And he passed, and my grandmother went up to the agency to see if they can get my grandfather and grandmother was raising myself, my sister Betty, and my cousin Pauline, and she went up to the agency to try to get some help because she had no way to support us and feed us and everything, and so. In retaliation, they took us to the boarding school in Wapton, North Dakota. I tried to escape there from there at 10 years old. I fell in the Red River and almost drowned. That was the type of conditions we were in. When we got there, They took us to the barber room and barbershop and buzz cut all our hair off. And then they stripped us of all of our clothes, took our what clothes we had, and poured DDT over us. Some people said that they had, in their generation, they poured kerosene over them. But DDT is poison. Then we went to the shower and took a shower after that. But the brutality was, it was so open for the least violation of any kind of rule. All we were being taught was that we were saved by the white man from who came to our shores because we were a bunch of savages here. We didn't know nothing and we did just outright racism.

0: application I can announce yet. I believe there is a new application for him in there, and when I have time after the election's over, I'm going to review all the remaining executive clemency applications and, you know, see what the merits dictate. I will try to do what I think the right thing to do is based on the evidence.
1: That was part of President Clinton's response a quarter of a century ago when I asked him about whether he would free you from prison, Leonard Peltier. It would take another quarter of a century. At that time, the FBI staged a major demonstration. Talk about how rare that demonstration was.
2: It was not only rare, that was illegal. They cannot march in the streets with weapons. This is against the Constitution and the laws of the United States of America. And this is what we got to tell people. They were marching in the streets armed.
3: It's absolutely true. It was the first and only time that the FBI has staged a demonstration ever in public. And there were 500 people, FBI agents, former FBI agents, armed agents, who circled the White House in silent protest to warn the president of their position on any movement to free Leonard Peltier. And it was really a shocking display of the agency that had committed these crimes against Leonard, demanding that the civil government not overturn their campaign. And it was threatening, and it was certainly very effective.
1: I thought it was very interesting. The part of the film that deals with James Reynolds, and I wanted to ask Leonard, you about this. James Reynolds was the prosecutor in charge of the district that tried and convicted you. But he would go on to remove his name from the case. And he went on to sign a petition for your release based on FBI judicial and prosecutorial misconduct. He would campaign for your freedom.
2: Yes.
1: Talk about that.
2: Well, he wasn't the only one. The regional director of the FBI, Don Edwards, he was the third in line to be the director of the FBI. He was a committed supporter. They asked him how come he was supporting me, and he said, "Well, I worked there. I know what they did to Leonard." And there's other FBI agents also that came forward and supported. And judges. Reynolds is just one of the latest ones that in the last 10 years came forward and mentioned about the illegal things. He said Leonard never committed no crimes on that reservation, which is true. Judge Haney, he was the main judge in the Eighth Circuit Court of Appeals on the murder weapon. He was sitting there, was going to overturn the case because the murder weapon was false. And all of a sudden, he denied it. And so we find a document later on where the FBI agent made a phone call to Washington, D.C., and he said, "I just left Judge Haney's office, and it went very well for us in the Peltier case. I will make a full report as soon as I get back to Washington. I want that report. That belongs to me. That belongs to my case. Why can't I get that? Why is this stuff being withheld from me to this day, over 50 years later?"
1: Can you talk about getting documents under FOIA, David France?
3: There was a huge number of documents that have been released over the decades, but there are still tens of thousands of pages that have not been released and won't be released, despite litigation around them, on the basis of national security. That's the explanation that's been given to the courts. National security is keeping those documents from public view, including the ones that Leonard is seeking. You have to ask yourself, what possible national security issue could be involved in this FBI campaign against Leonard and campaign against

0: the American Indian movement. And I can think of none, except what we discovered, that the United States declared that it was in the national interest, strategic national interest, to claim access to the minerals at Pine Ridge, including the minerals necessary for making atomic bombs. And that might be their explanation. It certainly wouldn't hold up today, but and yet they still maintain that they should not be released to the public.
1: When I did the question and answer after the film here in New York, talking to Holly Cook Macaro, who was a lobbyist with the NDN Collective fighting for your freedom, she talked about the importance of Deb Haaland, who's now running for governor of New Mexico, and Javier Becerra. At the time, he was health secretary under Biden, and he is now running for governor of California. The two of them working to have you freed. What did that mean to you, Leonard Peltier?
2: Well, it was kind of, I would say, soothing to know that we did have some victories. We are having some victories. It isn't total loss like it seemed to be for so many years, that we were not making any gains. We were still living in the worst poverty, in the danger. They just passed a law here 6 months ago, where maybe a little bit longer, where if a Native woman is killed, they have to investigate immediately. Just think of that, too. I mean, you know, they didn't have to investigate when an Indian woman was killed. And this is 2025. They just tried to pass a law where we can't buy back our own land. I mean, we beat the law, we defeated it, but nevertheless, this is what we're still facing today. Today, Indigenous Day, the day that's supposed to be honoring us, and at least leave us alone. Let us lead our own lives. Let us do our own thing. We're not here to overthrow the United States government. That's not what we're here for. We just want to be left alone. Let us live our own lives. Let us have our own society we've had for thousands of years. What the hell? We don't want to be part of a government that's killing women, children, babies, and bombing every damn thing that they can, and talking about annihilating a race of people.
1: You're talking about the war in Iran.
2: That's right. Right. Who wants to be part of that? I don't. We don't. We don't want to be part of that. That's what happened to us. So, you know, we're supposed to celebrate Indigenous Day when we see this stuff still going on and still happening to us.
1: Leonard, I was hoping you'd be sitting here at the table. I was hoping that when the film came out in New York City, that you'd be there addressing the audience. There was a display of your artwork. We haven't even talked about the fact that you are an artist at the Friends Academy here in New York City. Yeah. Can you talk about what the conditions of your confinement are, though you are not in Coleman Prison or before that in Leavenworth?
2: Well, the conditions, I mean, is a million times better than that prison cell. I mean, you know, 6 by 9 feet with another person living with another person. That's not very much room. That's 3 feet of space. I now have a couple of acres here, and I got a nice little house Native people bought for me, not the government.
1: And David France, what are you hoping to do with this film, Free Leonard Peltier?
0: Bringing Leonard's story to the public again, because I think many years ago his story was very well known, to remind people that the history, the horrible history, genocidal history of the United States government against indigenous people is not a thing of the distant past. With the stories that Leonard tells about being confined to his reservation as a child, being taken away from his home to strip him of his culture and his connection to his people and spirituality. The idea that in Leonard's lifetime, it was illegal for indigenous people to practice their own religious ceremonies. This happened within Leonard's lifetime, and it's still happening in very important ways. And that's one of the reasons why he's still being repressed by the government. And it's and telling his story, as he is constantly aware of, is a way to demand that kind of reckoning from the U.S. government and the American people.
1: That's David France, co-director with Jesse Sherpel of the new Netflix documentary, Free Leonard Peltier. And longtime indigenous activist Leonard Peltier himself, his sentence commuted last year in the final hours of the Biden administration after almost 50 years in prison. Leonard spoke to us from his home on the Turtle Mountain Band of Chippewa Reservation in Belport, North Dakota. This breaking news, federal officials have just carried out a dawn raid of Congressmember Ilhan Omar's house. And that does it for this show. Steal the Story, please. The documentary about Democracy Now! 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If you live in U.S. and Canada, check out stealthestory.org. I'm Amy Goodman with Anjali Kamat. Thanks for watching Democracy Now! On YouTube. 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

Rich man's war. Industrial streets. Class lines, money talks. Turning language to paper pieces. Rich man's war. Free man society. Raging violent insecurity. Nuclear man, nuclear woman, unclear how to act. Rich man's war. Pershing's cruising Europe. America, Russia. Governmental nuclear views. Industrial allies cutting the world as though they cannot see blood flowing. Rich man's war. Central America bleeding, wounds same as Palestine and Harlem. Three Mile Island in El Salvador, Pineridge in Belfast. Rich man's war. The poor, starving for food, starving for land, starving for peace, starving for real. Rich man's war. Attacking human, attacking being, attacking earth, attacking tomorrow. Rich man's war. Thinking of always war. Thinking of always war. With machines for ancestors, new unborn generations, chemical umbilical cords are only wiring. In your electrical progress, human lives burnt offerings to the god greed. With lies for ancestors, there is no truth in some futures. Rulers of minds feeding next generation souls to the control machine. Sacrifice ritual for the proper technology. With isolation for ancestors, there's only the present, bought by the credit material uses. Forging chains binding you to destruction. The compliments of your deities, the industrial priests.

Neon flash. Trying hiding an eon mask. Have to face who we really are. Some point we have no choice. Distant star, distant light. In real world, we are human being. In shadow of real world, we are being human. Neon mask for neon flash. 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Passions rain. Drenched in possession, what we take is hard to do. What we do is hard to take. Someone's are crazy, or maybe we take turns. Dreaming about some kind of life, we say it could have been different. But it wasn't, because we weren't. No matter what, it turns out the same. A lot of things we said weren't true. Industrial stories in an electric instant. Neon mask. Neon flash. Neon flash. Thing is, nihilistic desires. Civilized, gone insane. Didn't imagine it turning like this. Some things start good and go bad. Some things get bad and stay bad. Are we caught in between living a lie or not living at all? Eliminated choices, lost in dreams we let go. Memories we never got to have, something else to think about. Waking up in industrial society, surrounded by angry days. Going through motions of not being. Wanting the best but not expecting it. Surviving paid for in dreams. Feeling like a world alone, serving God with the devil to pay. Feeling like something in no place. What goes on in hell anyway? Thing is, it has to do with heart. We have to understand what hearts are for before we can get back.

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www.ucseattle.org. The name of the show is Anything Goes. It airs Wednesdays from 4 to 6 p.m. And the person who hosts it, his name is Sage. How's it going? Thanks so much for tuning in. That last track we heard comes to us from The War on Drugs. Who's That is the name of that one that is brand new from 2026 and the first new release from The War on Drugs in the past 4 years, I believe, since 2022. Coming in before that, we heard Small Paul with the track Rain Harder. Small Paul, a local Seattle group, and that release is from 2025. We also heard another new track opening up the set this week with Surprise Chef, the name of that group, and Leg Day is the name of that new track from 2026. Opening up the show this week, Cole Porter performing Anything Goes in our usual fashion. Thanks so much for joining me. We've got a bunch of different stuff going on this week, ranging from country, Americana, folk, and other things in between. I'm going to go ahead and throw on this next track for you.

That was Paul Simon, Still Crazy After All These Years, is the name of that track, as well as the release from 1975. Before that, Father John Misty, Things It Would Have Been Helpful to Know Before the Revolution, that is off of Pure Comedy from 2017. Following that up, we had a bit of a duet, starting off with Paul Spring, that is Freeze Tag, the name of that track, as well as the release from Paul Spring. Paul Spring performing a Passacaglia, which is a musical form that dates back to 17th century Spain and was very popular in the Baroque period of music and has been performed by notable composers like Brahms and Halvorsen. To kind of highlight that musical form in a piano, I chose to open the set with Roman Nagel performing Passacaglia. It was kind of a fun way to compare how that musical form is employed in different styles, Paul Spring employing a mandolin and a guitar to create that same effect. My name is Sage. Thanks so much for tuning in to Anything Goes, your weekly variety music program. I'm going to shut up, play some more music for you.

Closing out that set of music, we heard Sylvie with Falls on Me, the name of that track. Before that, The Shins with Gone for Good, that is off of Shoots Too Narrow.

Oh, driving on 9 from the Breeders before that with, or on the last splash, excuse me, and opening up this set of music, we heard Yola Tango with My Heart's Not In It, and that is off of Stuff Like That there. My name is Sage. Thanks so much for tuning into Anything Goes, your weekly variety music program right here on 107.3 FM KBFGLP in Seattle and KBFGseattle.org if you prefer to stream over the internet. 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I hope everyone is having a lovely Wednesday afternoon and that things are going well for you at your job or at school, and that this show is adding a little bit of variety and light to your day. 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